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1: From K.

0: program to serve people without insurance who don't qualify for Medicaid. Biggs also opposed Medicaid expansion in 2014. As a congressman, Biggs advocated for Medicaid cuts in the One Big Beautiful Bill last year. The letter says, quote, "We see the consequences in our hospitals." It goes on to say that Biggs' agenda would put the health of all Arizonans at risk. Copper State Victory, a coordinated campaign supporting Hobbs, helped organize the letter signing effort. Cameron Sanchez, KJZZ News, Phoenix.
1: A committee with the Arizona Corporation Commission is holding a hearing this week to consider SRP's proposed Marigold power plant near Stanfield in Pinal County. As KJZZ's Greg Haney reports, SRP customers and nearby residents raised concerns about the project during a public comment session last night.
2: The plant is said to have natural gas generators alongside solar panels and battery storage units. SRP's application says the gas plant will fall under regulatory air quality regulations, but the Sierra Club told the commission that the application doesn't provide sufficient data to back that claim. SRP claims the plant won't impact groundwater use because it will use long-term storage credits. Azucena Herrera-Gonzalez asked the Power Plant and Transmission Line Siting Committee to look at the effects of multiple industrial projects proposed for the area, including a different power plant and a data center.
3: We're asking for an independent assessment that considers these developments together when evaluating groundwater, noise, heat, air quality.
2: The committee's hearing is set to end Friday. Greg Haney, KJZZ News, Phoenix.
1: Find our news online at kjzz.org. Overnight should be 82 degrees and mostly cloudy and breezy. Winds could gust as high as 20 miles an hour. It's 5:06.
4: This is All Things Considered from NPR News. I'm Juana Summers.
5: And I'm Scott Detrow. What happens when the president of the United States goes to the media capital of the world amid a standoff with the major news outlets that cover him? You get moments like this today at the UN.
6: So it's an honor to be here. I'm surprised that CNN is here covering me.
7: The United Nations allowed us in, sir.
6: You should not be here covering me. You said you weren't going to cover me.
5: That was President Trump interacting with CNN's Caitlin Collins just days after he banned the outlet from the White House. Major news outlets have suspended their pool coverage in solidarity. NPR isn't airing audio from White House events until further notice. And in response, the White House has created Trump TV, an official YouTube channel streaming 24/7 content of the latest and greatest from the administration, as it puts it. To discuss, we have Mark McKinnon on the line. He has worked as a political consultant for former President George W. Bush and Senator John McCain and is a TV producer himself. Mark, welcome.
8: Hi, glad to be with you.
5: Mark, you know TV, you know politics. I figured you're a good person to talk to about this. And let's start with this. Just politically speaking, in this moment of so many different amateur media outlets, how much does this standoff affect how Trump's message is getting out?
8: Well, first of all, I think you saw from the coverage at the UN that people are going to find lots of different ways to cover him, but it's not going to be the coverage that he wants, and that's what he's trying to do. He's trying to control this. Back up just a little bit. I mean, all that Trump really cares about, people say he ran for the power, he ran for the money. No, no, no. At the end of the day, Donald Trump ran for president because that's the best way to get attention. He thrives on attention. That's the oxygen to his soul, is just being the center of attention. And he knew running for president would be the hottest spotlight in the world. He didn't even think he was going to win. He thought he was going to run for a while and endorse Chris Christie. So now he's got the spotlight, but he doesn't like the nature of it at times, and he thinks that he can control it. So he started this thing called Trump TV, which is just a YouTube channel, which I think is currently getting fewer views than the Muppets go to Disneyland.
5: Let's not insult the Muppets here. Have you watched Trump TV at all? I mean, what do you make of this?
8: Yeah, I just tuned in to check it out. I mean, all it is, first of all, it's just a rebranding of what was already there. They've just been posting clips to the site. But the reality is the voters on either side of the aisle, they don't go to television or go to TV, any TV, to get propaganda. They want it filtered by somebody. Mm-hmm. They don't just want raw propaganda from anybody on either side of the aisle. So it's going to be a failed experiment. And I think that ultimately it's just going to drive Donald Trump crazy, because you're going to have these situations where, like we saw yesterday, where there's going to be a situation that Trump wants out there, and the audience is getting no audio, and therefore they're not going to carry it. And that is death for Donald Trump.
5: I'm thinking about a counterpoint here, though. Truth Social emerged after Trump is banned from Twitter and Facebook, a ban that was, of course, reversed when he won in 2024. But he creates this alternative landscape. A lot of people criticize it, say it looks junky, say it looks amateurish. And here we are all checking Truth Social day and night for the latest news from the president of the United States. Hasn't he had success creating his own lane?

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1: In traffic right now, there is a crash on the right on the 101 southbound that's near Rio Salado Parkway. It is currently partly cloudy and 96 degrees at 6:30.
4: Coming up on World Business Report, we'll be assessing where a busy day of diplomacy at the UN General Assembly has left the global oil market. Face-to-face talks have begun between the US and Iran, but President Trump also concedes that a peace deal is unlikely before November. Can the stretched global oil supply survive that long? Also in the show, why do women screenwriters write better movies? After the news.
5: BBC News with Alex Ritson. President Trump says his envoys have held productive direct talks with top Iranian officials on the sidelines of the UN General Assembly. Tehran conveyed its conditions for reopening the Strait of Hormuz, said to include lifting of the US blockade and the unfreezing of Iranian assets. Britain's Prime Minister Andy Burnham has urged the world to establish a set of principles to govern artificial intelligence. He told the General Assembly the globe must heed the warnings about the dangers of over-rapid AI development. Colombia's right-wing president Abelardo de la Espria has sent troops into the northern city of Santa Marta after a drugs trafficking faction shut down the region, attacking shops and burning vehicles. That came after security forces killed 13 members of the group, including its second-in-command. President Macron of France has used his UN address to criticise the pace of peace efforts in Gaza. He said no humanitarian corridors had been opened and described conditions in the territory, still subject to Israeli bombardments, as a spectacle that shames us all. A US judge has temporarily blocked the deportation of a Venezuelan man shot by immigration agents in Texas. Wilber Rafael Garces Perez is being held in a detention centre with a bullet in his back, according to his lawyer. At least seven people are now known to have been killed by Typhoon Dujuan in Japan. Five others are missing. Search operations continue at sites of landslides near Tokyo. 900 Roman coins found by an amateur archaeologist in a field near Cologne have gone on public display in Germany. Their value is equal to about 6 years' worth of earnings for a Roman legionary. And that is the latest BBC News.
4: President Trump was feeling thoughtful today.
6: I have a big decision to make. Will a deal be made? Or do I annihilate the Islamic Republic?
4: But while the president was musing over Iran, global oil reserves were hitting record lows.
7: We've pulled a lot out of those reserves, and they are now at rather dangerously low levels. They run out within a month or two.
4: So how worried should we be? This is World Business Report from the BBC. Yes, I'm Ed Butler, and today we're going to be examining what's been happening on the global oil markets on the week that we've learned that US oil reserves have hit lows not seen since the 1980s. Also in the show, we follow the cost of a highly tariffed Chinese-made toy as it travels all the way to America, and why women screenwriters write more profitable films. It was a frenetic, often slightly bewildering day of diplomacy, it seems, at the United Nations General Assembly in New York. The US president, as always, in the thick of it. Donald Trump has variously been threatening Iran with annihilation, whilst also praising it as potentially one of the greatest countries in the world. He also told reporters that there would be a peace deal, but not soon. Here's the president in his own words.
6: But I have a big decision to make. Will a deal be made with Iran that lets them rebuild and create a far greater country than it ever was before? Maybe one of the greatest in the Middle East or even the world? Or do I annihilate the Islamic Republic and do it quickly, never giving them a chance to kill and destroy people and countries again? Do I drive them into hell with no chance of survival and no hope of future greatness or generations? But I believe we'll make a deal right after the election, because it doesn't make sense for them not to.
0: So perhaps a deal then, but not, he says, before November's midterm elections. Following those comments, the market seemingly didn't know what to think. First, the oil price surged, then it slid, after a further presidential announcement that a White House team had been holding face-to-face meetings with senior Iranian officials, which Mr. Trump described as productive. In other news in the Middle East itself, Saudi Arabia reportedly reopened its oil pipeline. This is the one connecting the kingdom's main oil fields in the east with the Red Sea. This had been hit in an earlier drone attack by Iraqi militia aligned with Iran. Naveen Das is a senior oil analyst at Kepler. He told me about the significance of the reopening.
8: Well, I think if we can have a sustained, say, operation on the east-west pipeline, combination of both Saudi loadings from the west coast and the east coast, I think that would be a major signal to the market to show that we can have supply recovering in Saudi Arabia. And it would add to the tune of at least 1 million to maybe potentially 2 million barrels a day of supply. But the main caveat is still the uncertainty around flows both through the Persian Gulf and the Strait of Hormuz and the Red Sea.
0: And 2 million barrels a day, I mean, that is a big number, is it, in terms of what we had been seeing, for instance, before the war?
8: Yes. So we're comparing this to, so let's say, a baseline of pre-war. We've seen about 7 million, 6.5 to 7 million barrels per day of crude oil is still shut in because of the uncertainty of the flows that are leaving the region. So there is potential upside for production still.
0: OK, just to be clear, though, just because oil is getting to the shore in Saudi Arabia doesn't mean it's getting out, does it? You've got the Straits of Hormuz on one side. You've got the threat of Yemeni Houthis on the other, and potentially both can disrupt oil even once it's at sea.
8: We are seeing a tick higher in flows through the Persian Gulf and a tick higher potentially in the Red Sea as well. But for production to come back in a meaningful way, as you said, there needs to be trust in the long term. So, you know, sustained flows and flows without threats coming out of the region. So you're right to mention that while oil can reach the shores and the ports and loadings may increase, there are still material risks of getting the oil out of the region.
0: And there is still basically not enough, hence oil hovering around $100 a barrel.
8: Exactly. And I think, you know, this $100 a barrel mark now seems like an anchor point. We've seen, you know, news of potential diplomacy. We've heard news of this potential resumption of the East-West pipeline. And I think we'll see oil hover around that region until we see, let's say, sustained, you know, progress in all the three fronts I've just mentioned.
0: Naveen Das at research firm Kepler. So where does this leave the global oil supply? Indeed, the global economy, which of course heavily depends on the flow of reasonably priced crude. On Monday, we learned that the US Strategic Petroleum Reserve had fallen to its lowest level since October 1982. This after successive releases to supply the US market. President Trump says he's now seriously considering suspending US exports of diesel as well, as soaring fuel prices squeeze American farmers and truckers. I've been speaking about all of this with Nick Butler. He's a visiting professor at King's College London. He's a former executive at the oil major BP. How much, I asked him, have national government strategic reserves been protecting the global oil market since the start of the Iran war?
7: We've pulled a lot out of those reserves, and as you say, they are now at rather dangerously low levels. You can only use them once, and we haven't been putting any oil back into those reserves. That is one cushion that has kept the market relatively calm over the last 6 months. The other is that the Chinese decided to stop importing about 5 million barrels a day of what they usually import, and to use their own stocks, which they'd built up over the previous year. And now they have turned around. They're beginning to import again at their normal levels. So those two cushions are removed, and I think that there's a lot of noise in the market about what Trump said today. The fact that this crisis at best is going to go on with the strait closed for the next few weeks, even if he's right that there could be a deal after that, and also that the pipeline in Saudi Arabia does not look totally operational yet, and that takes another 5 million barrels a day off the market. So we're still in a very difficult position.
0: Yeah, when do the reserves run out? Do we know?
7: Well, it depends on the rate that you now pull them down. If you pull them down at the rate that has been going on over most of the last 6 months, they run out within a month or two. Mm. So the drawdown rate, it has slowed, quite rightly, and that is one of the reasons why the price has gone up so much over the last few weeks.
0: Yeah, some reserves are privately held as well, aren't they? Those within sort of big, I don't know, where are they? And no, what happens when they run out?
7: We don't quite know how much there is. Quite a lot of it is obviously on the water and being held by different people. But I don't think, unless it was all released in a coordinated way quite quickly, that it's going to prevent, everything else being equal, that is not going to prevent the price going up further.
0: So what does a crisis look like then? I mean, is it that we will suddenly learn that we cannot keep those levels going, which are essentially satisfying demand as it currently stands at a slightly inflated rate, of course, but it's been covered, that we're going to start seeing shortages in countries?
7: We already are. Not a physical shortage in this country yet. I mean, the impact we see here in the UK is price increases at the pump and the price of diesel, and that's what Mr. Trump is complaining about in the US. For some countries, there is real physical shortage. Some of your listeners around the world will know all about that because there are real constraints on consumption. We, in the UK and most of Europe, we haven't got to that yet. But I think if you take this amount of supply off the market because of what's happening in Saudi, and then you see that the stocks are low, so we can't keep using them at the same rate, people are going to feel in different ways, mainly through the price, but also in some cases through real physical shortage, that there is now a real problem.
0: There has been plenty of surprise, hasn't there? I mean, and we've talked about this over the last several months. People have talked about, oh, $150 a barrel is just round the corner, and we never really got anywhere near to that. Is there going to be a tipping point, do you think, when this suddenly does become, you know, we get starting to see rapidly escalating crude prices?
7: Yes, I think the world's attention, because of those stocks that you mentioned, has been off the issue and has not really been following it. There's so much going on. I think now people's attention is on it. And if, for instance, the Houthis continue attacking Saudi Arabia, as they seem to be doing according to the press reports, and keep that pipeline closed, which I think they have the physical ability to do.
0: So you think they could attack the pipeline again? It seems quite likely they might be able to.
7: Yeah, they certainly could. I mean, it's not a secret pipeline. They know where it is. It's visible. They seem to have drones and other weaponry that can hit it. It doesn't need terribly sophisticated weaponry to break it. It can then be repaired, but that all takes time. And while it's offline, that's 5 or 7 million barrels a day not coming through to the world market. So I think that is the sort of point now where there could be an escalation of this crisis. I don't know if it's going to happen. I hope it doesn't, but it's certainly possible.
0: So when President Trump says there will be a deal, just you'll have to wait till after the midterms, in other words, till November, you're saying, and perhaps many in the oil market are saying, we don't know that we have that long before we get into a serious energy crisis.
7: That's right. And I think many people in the industry and beyond will be very scared. I just read his speech. I mean, it's full of bluster and exaggeration and false claims. We're back to the 8 wars that he stopped, including the war in Gaza. I think it's aimed at the US audience ahead of the midterms to say that he's got this under control, and they will choose whether to believe him or not. I am very skeptical.
0: The former BP executive and academic Nick Butler. While listening to that, George Conboy is chairman of Brighton Securities at Rochester, New York. So, George, I mean, just quickly on the oil. Oil price hovering $100 a barrel, still up and down today. Strategic reserves, though, at a record low. And the administration now seemingly acknowledging that there really is a growing problem by saying it's considering to freeze diesel exports from the US.
9: Yeah, that looked like a bad idea, Ed. We've heard it from a few countries, even a few individual U.S. states. But oil and energy is a global market, and you can try these kind of maneuvers. I don't think it'll do much for keeping the price down.
0: It won't do much. Okay.
9: Yeah.
0: Meanwhile, elsewhere on the markets, I mean, the Nasdaq, perhaps it's looking elsewhere than at the oil price. Is it a record high on Tuesday?
9: It is a record high, Ed. It's a great day for the Nasdaq. We're so glad to see it. It's moving up nicely.
0: Yeah, and it's the one perhaps shining light in the U.S. economy, and it has been for the last year or so, hasn't it? I mean, the success of those tech stocks.
9: U.S. technology, which is really global technology, these are products, services, websites that are used around the world. U.S. technology is a linchpin of the U.S. economy and really a big piece of the global economy. I did a little math today. I looked at the DAX, the CAC 40, and the FTSE, and did a weighted average of them over the last 20 years versus the NASDAQ.
0: Yeah.
9: The three euros weighed out to about 150% increase over that time. The NASDAQ, 1150%.
0: Wow.
9: Big, big difference. Yeah.
0: Quick thought. The American company DoorDash has agreed to pay a $131 million settlement to New York City regulators because it admitted it failed to compensate thousands of its workers correctly.
9: Yeah, and these kinds of things, I really hate to see these government actions because they're usually at least 40% extortion. But the fact is, you have to pay your people to spec. You have to pay them timely. And if you don't, you get smacked. The smack is too big, but they had it coming.
0: George Cornboy, thank you very much indeed. You're with World Business Report from the BBC World Service. Now, Microsoft has announced that it's going to restructure its Xbox gaming division, with over 250 jobs being cut and Activision, one of its former divisions, taking over management of some of the major franchises, Halo and C among them. It comes just months after 1,600 jobs were cut and several studios were closed or sold by Microsoft. So what does this mean for the future of Xbox itself, the iconic Xbox? We're joined now by Grant Taylor-Hill. He's a gaming expert, senior editor at Insider Gaming. Hi there. So, I mean, explain, what's gone wrong at Xbox?
10: Oh, Ed, it's a bunch of things. So, as you say, earlier this year, Xbox announces this massive global big reset project with the plan through fiscal year 27 to lay off 3,200 people, to slim down the organization, to cut out the operational bloat, all in the wake of decreasing profit margins, lowering hardware sales, subscription services not paying off. So it's a bunch of things that just culminated in this, as they said, big reset.
0: Yeah, I mean,
10: and then as you say today, yeah, 268 laid off today.
0: It must be real. It's brutal, isn't it, for people in that industry? I mean, just remind us of this subscription idea, because it was the big idea, right, that Microsoft had. You're going to have, it's a bit like video streaming for Netflix. It was going to be one little big kind of place you'd go and you get everything all in one place, right, and all of this new content. And now basically it seems like new product from Microsoft is dead. It's just going to trade on its simple core old IP.
10: That's it, yeah. So the Xbox Game Pass service is what it's called. And in the last couple of years, the price was hiked, exorbitantly. New CEO at the start of the year, Asha Sharma, comes in and gets some good grace by bringing the price down. But we see in the numbers that the subscription rates, they aren't really climbing. They're spending so much money to bring these games onto the service, and they're not seeing a return on it in terms of how many subscribers they're getting, what they need to make it profitable. So, they decrease the price on that to get some good PR, but it's still not paying off for them, really. They've spent so much money to bring these massive studios under the Microsoft, under the Xbox banner, like the Activision acquisition a couple of years ago for almost $70 billion. These huge investments and acquisitions that they've made, where they're just not seeing the return on them.
0: Right. Okay. So people still like video games, do they?
10: Yeah, I mean, we all love video games still, but the business of video games is tricky right now. Right. From the player perspective, there's plenty out there. There's lots coming out. We've got some massive releases on the horizon, like Grand Theft Auto 6. But from a financial perspective, it's not good. Even outside of Xbox in the last year, I think 2026 to date, something about 11,000 people have been laid off.
0: Right.
10: you know, a few dozen studios closed, the projects cancelled. So it's not great in the bigger picture.
0: Grant Taylor-Hill, thank you very much indeed. America's toy industry wants tariffs on imported toys scrapped altogether. Its trade body, the Toy Association, is pressing its case ahead of Thursday's meeting at the White House between President Trump and China's leader Xi Jinping. The BBC's Sam Fenwick has been following the money behind a $30 Chinese-made toy.
11: A box full of brightly coloured plastic. In an American toy shop, this sells for $30. Turn it over and there are three words on the back, made in China. That's true of nearly 8 in every 10 toys sold in the United States, according to the US Toy Association. This one starts in a factory in Dongguan in southern China. Workers are popping tiny plastic pigs out of a steel mold. The company, MyHox, says that about half of its customers are American. Melanie Wang from its sales team explains how the toys get made.
12: After we get requests from our customer, we get design from them. Then we will make the prototype for them and we will make a mold for the toys. And after confirmed it, we will production these toys for our customers.
11: So how much of the shop price does the factory actually get?
12: It's about 20%. The cost is about 20%.
11: Of the retail price?
12: Yes.
11: So on a $30 toy, that's $6. And that covers the plastic, the wages, and whatever the factory keeps for itself. Jay Foreman runs Basic Fun. It's based in Florida and makes popular toys like Tonka trucks and Care Bears.
13: So the cost that I pay, of course, it all stays in China. If a toy sells for $20 in the United States, likely 15 of that is kept within the U.S. It's kept by my company, the transportation company, the retailer.
11: Then there's the tariff. It's charged at the American border. The Chinese factory doesn't pay it. The company bringing the toy into the US does. Rick Waldenberg runs Learning Resources, a family toy firm near Chicago.
14: Well, we paid 100% of the tariffs, so let there be no doubt about that. So we paid the full brunt of the tariffs, and we just had to figure out how to balance the books on our end.
11: In April last year, the tariff on goods from China reached 145%. The White House said tariffs would cut America's trade deficit and bring factory jobs home. President Trump had this to say to anyone worried about the impact the tariffs would have on prices.
15: Somebody said, oh, the shelves are going to be open. Well, maybe the children will have $2 instead of $30, you know? And maybe the $2 will cost a couple of bucks more than they would normally. But we're not talking about something that we have to go out of our way. They have ships that are loaded up with stuff, much of which, not all of it, but much of which we don't need.
11: Jay Foreman says everyone in the toy supply chain took a hit.
13: You know, these manufacturers work on anywhere from 3 to 10% margin. Our manufacturers did cut their own margins and give us a discount. We cut our margins. The retailers took smaller margins and the consumer did pay more.
11: On Jay's figures, the factory in China keeps less than a dollar of a $30 toy. Rick Waldenberg didn't think the tariffs were fair. His company took the US government to court, and in February this year, the Supreme Court agreed with him. It said the tariffs had been unlawful from the start. About $166 billion collected across everything America imports has to be paid back.
14: We've gotten back more than 90% of our claims.
11: Within days, a new tariff replaced the old one. The US government says this one is about forced labour. Since the 24th of July, toys from China have paid 12.5% in tariffs. But a toy made with steel or aluminium, for example, like a scooter, well, there'll be extra tariffs on top of that.
14: Let's also not forget, there's not been a day since the first tariff was declared that the US government has not collected tariffs from us.
11: This year's Christmas toys have already left China, with this year's tariff in the price. The Toy Association wants next year's to come in duty-free, and the companies that import most of what they sell to American shoppers will be hoping that trade and tariffs are at the top of the agenda when Xi Jinping and Donald Trump meet later this week.
0: Sam Fenwick there. And for more from Sam on that story, check out today's edition of Business Daily. OK, listeners, especially film buffs among you, what do all these movies have in common?
16: Hey, Barbie. Can I come to your house tonight?
17: Sure. I don't have anything big planned, just a giant blowout party with all the Barbies and planned choreography and a bespoke song. You should stop by.
16: So cool.
18: I don't think I'll ever go home again.
19: 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Come to Saltburn.
20: The Matrix is the world that has been pulled over your eyes to blind you from the truth.
21: I'll have a wild turkey straight up and a Coke back, please.
22: Thelma!
21: Oh, what? Tell me something. Is this my vacation or isn't it?
0: A classic. Extracts there from, respectively, Barbie, Saltburn, Matrix and Thelma and Louise, finally. What is the common denominator among these films? Well as being significant hits, each of them was also written exclusively by a female screenwriter. A study out this week, analysing almost 200,000 films across 3 decades, has found that productions with women screenwriters have made significantly higher profits, more than a third higher, in fact. Still, though, women remain heavily underrepresented in the industry. 73% of films made between 1994 and 2024 had neither a female director nor screenwriter. Lisa Holdsworth is the television chair of the UK's Writers Guild and is a screenwriter herself.
23: I mean, I find it extraordinary because one of the things that has certainly happened in television and film in the last few years, while there's been a rise in the price of making television and film, is we're told that they're incredibly risk averse. So they will put their money into a superhero film because they know that'll do very well. In television, they'll use the same old writers over and over again. And we've got lots of cozy crime, lots of pensioners solving murders and all of that kind of thing. But actually, they're going on vibes. They're going on their gut, not looking at the statistics. And like I said, we need to probably represent those statistics, certainly to the British filmmakers and financiers, and say what you believe to be low risk is not. You're going to make more money if you get Emma Thompson to write you a great film, or Emerald Fennell if you're in the UK market, than you will other writers.
24: Indeed. And I think, I suppose what the takeaway from this is, on the whole, these female screenwriters are not going to give you an action picture. They're going to give you something slightly different. Is that the essence of why a woman writer might be? I mean, they're going to be more in tune with 50% of the audience. Is that what you're saying, the 50% who's female?
23: I think there's two things there. One, given the opportunity, I think that a lot of female writers and directors would be more than happy to have the big multi-million pound budgets. They're not being offered them. So until we've got people turning down the latest superhero movie, then that's not true. But it's certainly true that our audience is often female-led. It's often women who decide what the film they're going to go and see or watch on streaming. We know that women tend to have control of the remote control when they're in the home. There's studies to prove that. But still, anything that represents women is seen as a woman's film or a woman's TV show, and it's seen as niche, almost a genre. And one of the things the Writers Guild said in 2018 is stop treating us like being female is the genre. And it was particularly acute in comedy, where women were going in to pitch something about their experiences and commissioners were turning around and saying, we've got something about women this year. You know, there was the Fleabag effect. Fleabag did fantastically because it's brilliantly written.
24: This is written by Phoebe Waller-Bridge, who is, of course, now a global figure and is commanding all kinds of huge fees, I guess, in the US as well as in Europe.
23: She is, but she hasn't written anything in the last 5 years, which is interesting. So again, you know, I'm sure we'd love another Fleabag or whatever. Her next project is actually an adaptation of a video game, and it'll be very interesting to see that. But yeah, and what we also discovered is that women could have success, but that wouldn't count towards their next budget. Whereas, you know, a male director or a male writer will do incredibly well, and suddenly people are falling at their feet to ask them what they're going to do next. So there's definitely unconscious bias at play here. How we solve that is a discussion that we all need to come together and have.
0: UK screenwriter Lisa Holdsworth. And that's it from me and World Business Report.
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1: This Tuesday evening in Phoenix, mostly cloudy and breezy with a low of 83. By Wednesday tomorrow, partly sunny, breezy and 97 degrees. And for Thursday, sunshine and 97. It's 7 o'clock.
5: From WHYY in Philadelphia, I'm Terry Gross with Fresh Air. How do you get taken in by a cyber scam? It often starts with a text. If you respond, the person who texted might start friendly messaging that turns into a cyber romance, that turns into an investment scam, or another fraudulent appeal for money.
22: Well, in fact, all of us probably are targeted all the time. I mean, I get these text messages constantly that usually begin something like, "You didn't wait for me at the restaurant," or, "Were you the one that I saw on the street today?"
5: Today, Andy Greenberg from Wired Magazine tells us about the story he broke, revealing how one cyber criminal organization operates and why the person ensnaring you might be a victim of human trafficking. Later, jazz historian Kevin Whitehead pays tribute to John Coltrane on his centennial. First News.
25: Live from NPR News in Washington, I'm Ryland Barton. President Trump and the leaders of Greenland and Denmark signed a security agreement today while in New York for the United Nations General Assembly. NPR's Franco Ordonez reports the deal allows the U.S. to expand its military presence in Greenland.
26: Before signing, along with the Danish Prime Minister Mette Frederiksen and Greenland Prime Minister Jens Frederik Nielsen, President Trump boasted that the deal was long in the making. The agreement is expected to end a long-running clash between the leaders, as Trump had repeatedly demanded that the U.S. take control of the mineral-rich island. Trump says the leaders had a tremendous relationship and a secure relationship. Secretary of State Marco Rubio says the deal permanently and completely addresses U.S. national security concerns in Greenland, and it does so without altering Greenland's self-determination or Denmark's sovereignty. Frederiksen describes the trilateral agreement as a deal that can last forever. Franco Ordonez, NPR News.
25: The top Democrat on the House Judiciary Committee spoke out today on prospects for gun violence prevention after the midterm elections. NPR's Eric McDaniel reports Maryland Democratic Congressman Jamie Raskin is calling for a universal criminal background check for gun purchases.
27: If Democrats take control of the House in the next Congress, Jamie Raskin would be chairman of the committee with primary jurisdiction over gun violence legislation. In keynote remarks he made at a forum put on by The Trace, a newsroom that covers gun violence, Raskin celebrated the violent crime decline in the United States since the pandemic, but also noted that there was still work to be done to understand what exactly has driven it. If Democrats do take the reins, Raskin says he'll work to advance policies supported by bipartisan majorities of the public, including bump stock regulation and safe gun storage laws. He also says he doesn't know how the Supreme Court will rule on an assault weapons ban case in its coming term, but that he doesn't have high hopes that gun violence prevention advocates will prevail. Eric McDaniel, NPR News, Washington.
25: A Texas company that catered to Chinese nationals giving birth in the U.S. has agreed to shut down in a settlement with State Attorney General Ken Paxton, who's also the state's Republican nominee for U.S. Senate. President Trump has accused such groups of taking advantage of U.S. citizenship laws. Melissa Inahe of Houston Public Media reports.
28: The company called DI Postpartum Care Center operated several residential properties in the Houston area. In a lawsuit, Texas Attorney General and Republican Senate candidate Ken Paxton accused it of encouraging foreign nationals to commit visa fraud as it offered birth packages for people traveling to the U.S. Paxton dropped the lawsuit in exchange for the business shutting down. President Trump raises birth tourism in his argument against the birthright citizenship guarantee within the U.S. Constitution that grants citizenship to people born in the country. Analysts note there are already laws and policies, including at U.S. consuls around the world, to prevent people from entering the country to give birth. For NPR News, I'm Melissa Nahe in Houston.
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6: From KJZZ News in Phoenix, I'm Tiara Vian. Congressman Andy Biggs said today that if elected governor, he'll eliminate the income tax and it will actually increase the state's tax revenue. KJZZ's Cameron Sanchez reports.
7: Biggs is running for governor against incumbent Democrat Katie Hobbs. He plans to gradually eliminate the state individual income tax, which accounts for more than $5 billion in the state budget. But Biggs says the state can afford that without having to raise any other taxes or cut any state government services.
8: I have every confidence that as we manage it and we incrementally bring this down, you're going to see more economic activity, which will result in more taxes, tax revenue coming into the state.
7: Biggs says he'll also get rid of waste, fraud, and abuse in state government, which will further offset the elimination of the income tax. Cameron Sanchez, KJZZ News, Phoenix.
6: Millions of federal dollars are going toward developing new medical residency programs in rural areas. That includes programs in Arizona, Utah, and Wyoming, where Beth Robitaille leads graduate medical education at the state's university. She says the funds will pay a national organization to help develop the program and make it sustainable.
9: There are some really creative models that are happening all around us, but all of that takes time and resources and money.
6: She says it's important to train residents in rural areas because there's a better chance they'll stay there and fill care gaps. She says it's important to train residents in rural areas because there's a better chance they'll stay there and fill care gaps.

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4: There's a rule about conspiracy theories that most of us have come to accept. 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
6: Recently, 150 million U.S. driver's licenses were posted on the dark web. That's more than half of all licensed drivers, and it includes a broad spectrum of people ranging from line cooks to the Secretary of Defense.
7: You could try to get away with quite a lot, saying this is a message from Pete Hegseth, asking you to let troops into your farmland or whatever.
6: The hack likely occurred at a third-party verification company, and that raises additional questions like, who's storing our data? How are they protecting it? Do they need to store it? And is government information any more secure than your own?
7: If it really falls into the worst wrong hands, then it could go quite badly wrong.
6: I'm Meghna Chakrabarty. Today on Point, driver's licenses on the dark web. Stay with us.
8: Live from NPR News, I'm Giles Snyder. In his address to the UN General Assembly, President Trump bucked international norms when talking about U.S. military operations in Venezuela. Trump said to the victor belong the spoils, referring to U.S. control of Venezuelan oil. Here's NPR's Deepa Shivaram.
9: The U.S. operations in Venezuela resulted in the arrest of the country's former leader, Nicolas Maduro. Recently, Trump's administration announced a deal with Venezuela that allows the U.S. to take control of 65 billion barrels of oil reserves. Trump spoke about how, as a result of those military operations, the U.S. has obtained more control of the world's oil supply. He said U.S. actions are proof the U.S. will use military means to secure national interests. But Trump saying, quote, to the victor belong the spoils, is a contradiction to the principles of the UN and of U.S. foreign policy tradition to not explicitly connect foreign intervention to the acquisition of resources. Deepa Shivaram, NPR News, Washington.
8: Well, at the UN, President Trump confirmed that U.S. and Iranian officials met for what he said was a three-hour meeting. He told reporters that the meeting came shortly after his UN speech, in which he said that he may annihilate Iran if a deal is not reached soon. Former Democratic Vice President Kamala Harris joined Michigan Senate candidate Abdullah Syed at an event on black maternal health. Michigan Public Radio's Russ McNamara reports on Harris's endorsement.
10: I'm here to support Dr. El Syed because on this subject, I know he will be a champion.
11: Vice President Harris had received the endorsement of El Syed in her 2024 presidential run, but El Syed remained critical of her policy towards Israel's attacks in Gaza. At a news conference earlier in the day, El Sayed explained why she got his vote in 2024.
12: I understood that she would be the better option, and that's why I endorsed her. It's why I campaigned for her, and it's also why, worked with the campaign to try to move on that issue.
11: In a statement, El Sayed's opponent, Republican Mike Rogers, called the endorsement desperate. For NPR News, I'm Russ McNamara in Detroit.
8: In South Texas, a federal judge has cleared the way for a proposed land exchange between SpaceX and the U.S. Fish and Wildlife Service. The court rejected attempts by environmental and tribal groups to block the land swap. From Texas Public Radio, Corey Cook reports.
13: The deal would transfer 715 acres of wildlife refuge land to SpaceX in exchange for parcels of privately held land. Lakin Jordahl with the Center for Biological Diversity says the ruling could have broader implications.
14: We very well could see them bulldozing wildlife refuge land tomorrow. The precedent that this sets is terrifying for public lands around the country.
13: The center says it will continue working with community and conservation groups in South Texas to challenge the privatization of refuge lands and preserve wildlife habitat. I'm Corey Cook in San Antonio.
8: This is NPR News.
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2: From KJZZ News in Phoenix, I'm Tiara Vian. Attorney General Chris Mays says a lack of resources is being directed to criminal fentanyl investigations. That's after a watchdog report found ICE's Homeland Security Investigations Wing is spending significantly less time on that work. From the Fronteras Desk in Tucson, KJZZ's Elisa Resnick reports.
16: The report was released in August by the Office of Inspector General and found fentanyl investigations decreased by 24% between 2024 and 2025, as more ICE personnel were shifted to do immigration enforcement. One HSI office reported approximately 99% of its work was dedicated to immigration, leaving almost no capacity for fentanyl investigations. Seizures decreased nationwide by 39%. May says over half of all fentanyl seized every year is seized in Arizona. She's asking DHS to immediately restore resources to investigations across the U.S. Elisa Resnick, KJZZ News, Tucson.
2: Preserving Diné language and customs is essential, especially for urban Navajos living off-reservation in places like Phoenix. And a local Navajo blogger is launching her latest project, a colorful hand-drawn children's cookbook. KJZZ's Gabriel Pietrazio reports.
17: Shema likes to write down Shemasana's recipes so they can be passed on to our young family members.
18: Alana Yazzie recites a few lines from her new book, The Blue Corn Kitchen.
17: When you're writing a children's cookbook like this, there's not as much text. And so I think that was the hardest part, like condensing it so much into a short story, but still having my main points come across.
18: Like the magic of cooking with family, a timeless message Yazzie tried to convey through words and pictures, even by sketching the characters to resemble her own mother and daughter.
17: There's these little like corn wafts of sparkly, glittery cornmeal going throughout
18: the characters to resemble her own mother and daughter.
17: There's these little like corn wafts of sparkly, glittery cornmeal

0: call a month from a reporter, and then it was 1 week, and then it was one a day, and now it's multiple a day.
1: Pawnee is also the chief science officer at Get Real Security, a company he started that uses a variety of digital tools to sort fact from fiction. When a newsroom, a government agency, or a company needs to know whether something they're looking at is real, he's one of the first calls they make. The good news, according to Hani, is that he can almost always get them an answer. It just sometimes takes a while.
0: Every time there's a world event, you see this flood of content. But here's the thing that is a disadvantage for us, is give my team and me some time and we'll figure it out. It's rare that we get to the end of an analysis or an investigation and we say, yeah, we don't know. It's almost always we figure it out, but it takes time.
1: Which, in this day and age, is a problem. Consider this video Hani had to verify earlier this year. It surfaced the day the U.S. and Israel launched the war against Iran.
2: And I can usually tell by the number of emails at 6 in the morning that something has gone wrong. And there was a lot of emails for a Sunday morning, and I knew something had happened.
1: Something had.
3: Footage has emerged appearing to show a U.S. Tomahawk missile in the clear vicinity of a primary school in the southern Iranian city of Minab. It's a strike that killed over 100...
1: A girls' school in Iran had been hit by a missile, and more than 150 people were killed. The U.S. and Israel both denied responsibility. And then, a short time later, a video surfaced. And it appeared to have captured an image of a U.S. Tomahawk missile flying in the direction of the school. And maybe this says something about the times we're living in, but I have to say, when I saw it, I thought it was totally fake.
4: It looked like it had sort of been etched onto a sky.
0: I agree with you. When I first saw it, I remember it so well. It was Sunday morning. Got maybe a half a dozen calls from different media outlets saying, what's going on?
2: And the emails were coming fast and furious. It was first thing in the morning. So I woke up, made myself a cup of coffee.
0: I looked at it. It was a really short video, which always makes me suspicious. It was low quality. It was shaky. When you isolated the 5 frames, you thought, yeah, okay. First of all, this would have been very easy to fake.
1: And there was something else about that video that jumped out at him. Not what was in those 5 frames, but why the video existed in the first place. Why did someone happen to catch this? What were they filming at the time that would have allowed them to suddenly be at the right place at the right moment and catch the tomahawk?
2: I think you're asking exactly the right question, and this is exactly why I was so suspicious, is that the video happens to be staring at, you know, the back of a school. Then it wasn't that they were filming something else. I've seen this before. There may have been attacks before that. There may have been bombs going off and missiles striking, and they pulled out the phone to record what was about to come. And it did seem from the onset of the video that things were already pretty chaotic. So my guess, and it is a guess, is that something had happened just before that strike. They happened to pull out the phone, and they caught that moment when the missile struck the school.
1: That's kind of crazy.
2: Yeah, yeah.
1: Okay, so maybe there was an explanation for the camera, but that didn't mean the missile was real. Hani began digging in to see if the evidence lined up.
0: This is another question you always ask yourself is, if this was fake, how hard would it have been to make? And this one would have been relatively easy, and I was immediately suspicious. But then I started digging in, and we started, you know, measuring physics and trajectories and size and distances. Everything started lining up, everything.
1: And this is the strange thing about trying to prove 5 shaky frames of video are real. A lot of times, the answer may not be in those 5 frames. In this case, the thing that finally convinced Hani was something he heard. The explosion when the missile hit the school. That explosion was a tell.
2: Think thunder and lightning. You see the lightning, and then a few beats later, you hear it. And then that gap tells you how far the storm is. Same thing here. There was a gap between when the missile strikes and when we hear it. And when we took that gap, about a third of a second, and we asked, okay, given what we know about the speed of light and the speed of sound, how far is it?

0: it placed the explosion at 100 feet, which was exactly the distance that we found to be consistent. And that was the moment I thought, okay, no way somebody's going to be able to forge this to get it that precise. The path is precise. The distance is exactly right. There were shadows and other constraints in there that were physically consistent. I thought, oh, crap, this is real.
1: So Hani had his answer. The video that looked so fake wasn't. But to figure that out took time. And that's the part that worries Hani.
0: As we are doing that, the internet keeps moving forward. And that means millions, tens of millions, hundreds of millions of views. So by the time the fact check goes out there, this content is everywhere. And setting the record straight is exceedingly difficult. I'm far more worried about that aspect of lies than I am about figuring out the truth. Time is not on our side because of the speed at which social media moves.
1: There's also this strange imbalance. Hani can usually prove something is fake, but proving it's real is a lot harder.
0: When we do an analysis and we find an inconsistent shadow or lighting or reflection or geometry or some pattern, we usually can get to the other end and say, okay, we found something that is evidence of manipulation or AI generation. And you can hang your hat on that. But when you don't, when you run the battery of tests, you sort of get to the end and you say, well, we found no evidence of manipulation. And that's not the same as saying something is real or authentic. It's subtly but really importantly different.
1: And that difference matters because I can't find evidence that it's a fake leaves just enough room for someone to say, maybe it's a fake. That's plausible deniability. And Hani says a pretty famous video from 2016 shows just how powerful that can be. 2016 was the year of an infamous Access Hollywood video. The audio on it captured then-candidate Donald Trump making alarming statements about women.
2: I just start kissing them. It's like a magnet. You just kiss. I don't even wait. And when you're a star, they let you do it. You can do anything.
3: Whatever you want.
0: When that came out, he didn't say it was fake. He apologized.
4: Anyone who knows me knows these words don't reflect who I am. I said it. I was wrong, and I apologize.
0: Now, a year later, he's in the Oval Office. He was asked about it. He said it was fake.
5: President Trump now questioning the authenticity of the now infamous Access Hollywood recording in which he was
0: Because
5: caught.
0: What changed in that year? Deep fakes started emerging. And he also figured out that you can just deny anything that you like. And that wasn't true 5 years ago.
1: Not so long ago, to make a convincing fake, you needed tons of computing power, and you had to compile thousands of photos or videos. And that kind of digital footprint only existed for famous people, but not so much anymore.
0: But what happened over the years is the technology to grab your identity, your face, your voice, went from thousands and tens of thousands of images to one. It went from 8 hours of audio to clone Joe Rogan's voice.
6: And again, how much of what you're seeing with crime and poverty would just disappear
0: to 15 seconds of your voice. And so suddenly the threat landscape went from a relatively small number of people, public figures, to everybody who has any type of digital footprint.
1: Everybody, including Hani himself. Consider this thing that happened to him a few years ago.
0: I was working a very sensitive case with a pretty high profile lawyer, and it wasn't public. And I was helping with some digital forensic analyses. And one day I got a phone call and then he said, was that you? I said, I don't know what you're talking about. He said, I just got off a call with you. We spoke for a few minutes about the case. Was it you? And I said, no. And what had happened is somebody had called the lawyer with my phone number. And somebody had spoofed my voice in real time. They were doing voice modulation, so talking and responding.
1: Hani got lucky. The lawyer got suspicious because the questions seemed off to him. So he hung up and called Hani directly.
0: So this is a serious thing where it's not just that people can create fake content. They can steal identities, likeness, voice. And it's not just voice anymore. It's also video. These aren't generic spam messages and generic text messages. These are highly targeted where you're stealing somebody's voice and their likeness. And it's really, these are nasty and people aren't ready for it. Like we've gotten ready for the spams and the malwares and the go out and buy me, you know, music gift cards. But this one, I don't think people are fully prepared for.
1: And here's the wildest part. If you ask someone if they think they're good at spotting fakes, most people will tell you they are. Hani has actually tested that. And it turns out humans are actually pretty bad at it. His research shows our ability to spot a fake is just slightly better than chance.
0: And here's the thing. You are in a lab setting. We've set you up for success. It is not politically charged. It is not emotionally charged. Now imagine you are in social media, doom scrolling, politically charged, emotionally charged, things that you are ideologically feel strongly about. You're way worse at it in that situation, but they don't know it. And that's really interesting. I don't mind you being bad at something as long as you know you're bad at it, but they're bad at it and they're confident in the wrong assessment.
1: That overconfidence, we can probably blame on evolution.
0: Our visual system didn't evolve to think, is this thing real or not? We were out in the world, and if we saw a tiger, run. There was no question of, well, is that really a tiger? You just ran, and that's how you survived. But in this modern world, in this modern AI world, you know, we have to really figure out how to reason about what we're seeing, and we're just not equipped to do it.
1: Hani says there are some things you can do to protect yourself. After that spoofed call to his lawyer, he and his wife came up with a code word, something only the two of them know, a quick way to make sure the person on the other end of the line is really who they say they are. But Hani has a less secret spy recommendation for the rest of us, something you can do every day just scrolling the internet.
0: Stop getting your news and information from social media. That's what you do. Why do we go to NPR? Why do we go to the Times and the Journal? Because there are smart people who work really hard to get reliable facts to you. And do they get it right 100% of the time? No. But do they get it right the vast majority of the time? The answer is yes. And when we get it wrong, we tell you we got it wrong and we fix the record. Social media is an absolute dumpster fire. And if you insist on getting your news and information there, you are simply being asked to be lied to.
1: For Hani, that's really the heart of the problem. Fakes aren't new. What's new is the machinery that can put a lie in front of millions of people almost instantly.
0: If people could create fake images and share it with their five friends, there'd be a fairly limited harm to that. But they can do more than that. They can spread it online with millions, tens of millions, hundreds of millions of views instantaneously and muddy the waters. That's a social media problem and an algorithmic amplification problem. The content is just coming along for the ride.
1: So how do you hold them accountable? Do you think it can actually happen?
0: We've been having this conversation for 20 years, how to hold social media accountable. Now, I think there's some light at the end of the tunnel.
1: And lately, there's been at least one reason to think he might be onto something. In August, Meta agreed to pay up to $17 billion to settle claims over harms to kids. And it made some major changes to Facebook and Instagram.
0: I don't think this is going to come from a regulatory perspective because the U.S. government just doesn't seem to be moving at all. And even if it was moving, it would move at such a pace that we wouldn't be able to keep up. But liability can keep up. Because once these companies have to start writing not $1 million checks, not $10 million checks, but $1 billion checks, they will internalize that liability and they'll make their products better, which they could. They've always been able to do this. And you've seen this in the physical world. Auto manufacturers, food manufacturing, all kinds of safety that when we trained the liability equation and we said, if you knew or should have known that your product was going to lead to harm, we are going to sue you back to the dark ages. The companies get smart and they figure it out and they do better. And it's better for them and it's better for us. Silicon Valley just hasn't figured that out yet.
1: Do you think we'll ever get back to a world where seeing something is a reason to believe it?
0: I don't know.
1: That's an uncomfortable pause.
0: I don't know. Yeah, that was an uncomfortable pause. I don't know. There, I will tell you in my head, I was saying to myself, I want to say yes, but I can't.
1: Maybe that helps explain one other change Hani has made. He and his family recently moved from Berkeley, California, to 100 acres in rural Vermont, where, among other things, the cell service is terrible.
0: One of the greatest things about living out here is how bad cell coverage is. I basically have a brick in my pocket half the time, and I'm so happy for it.
1: Is there something appealing right now about spending part of your day with things that are indisputably real? Piece of wood, a mountain?
0: There is. I still do a lot of the things in terms of the analyses for media outlets and for law enforcement and national security. A lot of my day is still spent analyzing content. But between those moments, I'm chopping wood. I'm walking up to the meadow. I'm tending the garden. I'm watering the blueberry bushes. And there is something really tangible and real and healthy and recovering. I feel sort of more grounded. It's wonderful. It's really wonderful.
1: After the break, the problem is still speed. But Elliot Higgins, the founder of Bellingcat, has come up with a very different way of solving it. Instead of one Hani Farid, imagine 33,000 of them.
7: We're training lots of people with these skills, making those tools available and democratizing that. And it can include lots of people who care about the chief.
1: This is Click Here. We'll be right back.
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1: Welcome back. You're listening to Click Here. I'm Dina Temple-Raston. Before the break, Hani Farid left us with a problem. Give him enough time and he can usually figure out whether something is real. The trouble is, the internet doesn't wait. And Elliot Higgins has spent a lot of time thinking about that. Our producer, Zach Hirsch, picks up the story from there.
13: Elliot Higgins is the founder of Bellingcat. It's an online community that he built around a pretty radical idea that you don't necessarily need to be a spy or a journalist or an expert in digital forensics to be able to uncover the truth. Bellingcat teaches ordinary people how to do open source investigations. It's a lot like the detective work Hani Farid described earlier in the show, only the clues can come from almost anywhere. Satellite images, flight data, geolocation, whatever happens to be publicly available. What makes Elliot's effort different from Hani's is scale. Hani is one expert with a small team trying to work out whether something is real. Elliot's idea is, what if you taught thousands of people how to do that work instead?
7: In this moment where it feels like there's multiple versions of reality out there, and you can pick the one that fits your opinions, it's kind of a battle, I think, that we're having between, you know, those algorithmically mediated environments and those more traditional institutional environments that are really too slow for this current moment.
13: That phrase, algorithmically mediated, is kind of a mouthful. But what Elliot means by it is pretty simple. Online, information can move almost instantly, and the institutions we rely on to verify it generally can't. So Bellingcat is his attempt to fill the space between.
7: And I think Bellingcat kind of sits in between that, where because we're training lots of people with these skills, making those tools available and democratizing that, that it can include lots of people who care about the truth and actually force institutions to do something about it.
13: And we know this can work because Bellingcat has done it before. Bellingcat got its start by uncovering the truth about a commercial jet that was shot down over Ukraine, Malaysia Airlines Flight MH17. It crashed in the summer of 2014, killing everyone on board, almost 300 people. And almost immediately, there were competing stories about who had brought it down. So Elliot and a group of online sleuths started trying to figure that out.
14: Some of the earliest evidence in this case was discovered by civilians who were looking for information, photographs, and videos on the internet. And they were being led by this gentleman by the name of Elliot Higgins. Higgins had just days before...
13: The Russians denied they'd shot this plane down, but Bellingcat's online community found clear evidence they had. The smoking gun, a mobile missile launcher, caught on camera with all its missiles before the crash, and the same launcher without one missile after the plane went down. And they found all that, doing a lot of the same kind of open source detective work we heard Hani describe earlier. But here's the important difference. They were doing it together. And for Elliot, that offered a possible answer to Hani's biggest problem: the truth moving so slowly.
7: What we're trying to do is say that it's possible to still work at speed and actually verify stuff at the same time. But what that requires is lots of people working together as a community. If you try and make that something that's institutional, it's always going to be too slow. By having lots of people engage with it, like we have on our Discord server, our kind of whole broader community of organizations and individuals who get involved with stuff, it allows us to get this stuff verified and, you know, on these social media platforms and published before everyone's mind is already being made up.
13: All this occurred to Elliot back when he was watching posts that were coming out of conflict zones, specifically at the time out of Libya and Syria. There was all this supposed evidence online, but no way of knowing which parts of it were actually true.
7: So I just figured out stuff like you could use satellite imagery to figure out exactly where video is filmed and confirmed it's in the place it claims to be. And that led me from what was a hobby and then a blog to the Bellingcat website. There was only a really small community of people doing this stuff online, and we'd formed around really the events of the Arab Spring. It was a mixture of just, you know, very online people, journalists, activists, who were just trying to figure out what the hell was going on in these countries. I wanted not just to write articles, but also create guides and case studies for other people to learn how to do that. And they became kind of repeatable and teachable processes. And for me, it seemed like a really good set of skills for understanding this new online world where there was material coming from conflict zones that was valuable but needed to be verified.
13: Those early investigations eventually became a kind of system. The methods could be taught, the tools could be shared. You can see what that looks like in a much more recent case, the shooting of Renee Good.
15: An ICE agent shot and killed Renee Nicole Good, a 37-year-old mother of three. New video obtained by CBS News shows that...
7: Initially, there were a couple of videos, and then more videos started appearing. And what we were able to do is, you know, figure out exactly where those cameras were, create compilations showing them being played at the same time so the viewer could get a much clearer sense of what was actually happening. That's quite a simple task, really, putting those images together. but it has a huge impact on the public's understanding, especially in these, you know, very high velocity environments where people's opinions crystallize very quickly. If it's, you know, 24 hours, 48 hours later, then that's usually too late because people have already made their minds up. If you can produce that information as events are unfolding, as people are still debating it and arguing about it in online spaces, it creates these healthier information environments. In this current moment where, you know, we have social media platforms that prioritize whatever gets attention, you have to fight that battle. Otherwise, we're going to be just drowned in useless information that just makes everyone mad about the things they want to be mad about.
13: Which brings us to Bellingcat's not-so-secret weapon. 33,000 people on Discord, the messaging platform.
7: We have a community there, a sub-community, who are looking at all these sources online. They're bringing them into the server, and then people there are able to geolocate the videos, verify information as best they can, look out for the fakes and AI-generated imagery that's emerging. And that creates a resource for anyone who wants to connect to that and find high-quality information without having to trawl through, you know, thousands of horrible posts on a platform like X.
13: Of course, a Discord server with that many people presents its own kind of problems. Like, how do you keep bad actors or bad information from getting in?
7: I mean, we use the security tools available on Discord, which are enough in most cases. The real threat is when people try and join and they want to put false information into the discourse that's happening there. But because of the nature of how open source investigation works, you know, if you make a claim, you've got to back it up with actual evidence, not just your opinion on stuff. And then if that claim is faulty, you can be quickly identified as someone who's unreliable. And if you keep doing that, then we can tell that you're someone who is trying to mislead people on purpose and we can kick you off the server. I mean, a big part of this is having a very well-moderated server, and our volunteer moderation team does a really great job of making sure conversations stay on course, that they don't turn into arguments, that it's about analyzing information, figuring out what's true and what's not. And that creates useful information that other people can pick up and use.
13: In other words, the Hive only works if somebody tends to it. But keeping the place from running off the rails is one thing, making it truly useful is another.
7: So several years ago, one of our colleagues, Christian Schreiber, who now works with the New York Times, had started a Google Sheets that he was adding all these tools to. And it ended up being literally hundreds and hundreds of these tools that did lots of different things. It was really hard to navigate the sheet. And it was a publicly available document, but it wasn't very good for discovering stuff. So we started a project. Our colleague Joanna Weil started putting together a much better interface. She worked with a team of volunteers where they wrote descriptions for each of the tools and what they did. We created a large language model search engine. So if you have a vague idea of what you want to do, it can actually help recommend tools to help you do that. So it makes it a lot more accessible to people who are doing this stuff for the first time. And it just gave us an opportunity then to create a place where people could go. And even if they only had a vague idea of what they wanted to do, or they were starting a new kind of investigation, find the tools that could support that work.
13: And that's how something that started as a bunch of people poking around the internet became something much bigger. These days, their investigations can end up as evidence in court.
7: And, you know, we've worked with international bodies, international courts, for example, developing the use of open source investigation for legal accountability, which is really, you know, something I couldn't have imagined happening 10 years ago. But now so many organizations have recognized the use of open source investigation. I think that recognition has been very important because it has led to real accountability.
13: Which is a pretty remarkable evolution. Bellingcat can figure out what happened, show its work, and even hold people accountable. But there's still one thing Bellingcat can't control. What happens to the facts after they put them out into the world?
7: We're seeing more and more platforms emerge. I mean, you've got, you know, Blue Sky, X, Truth Social, that all serve different communities and audiences. So you already have that fragmentation of social media. Also, people increasingly are connecting to information that just reinforces their beliefs. That creates kind of fragmentation in our information system, that we no longer have a shared truth, we have competing truths. And that really undermines our ability just to do the work of democracy, because it relies on at least a certain degree of shared reality. There's two different realities around that at the moment, and that's really damaging, especially one reality that isn't based on verified information. It's based on being loyal to one person. It is very, very damaging.
13: It seems like a pretty bleak assessment, but Elliot keeps seeing this other thing, this bright spot. When something big happens, people show up, sometimes a lot of them.
7: We certainly see surges around certain events, like the Rene Good shooting. There's a really big surge of people joining the Discord server. We always get alerts that something's happening on the server, and it's always around these kind of events. A lot of people want to discuss this stuff in a space where it isn't just, you know, having a fight with someone who believes in a completely different version of reality than you do. They want evidence-based discussion. That's what that server is for. So that's been a really useful space for those people who are trying to establish the truth rather than pick a side and, just argue with someone else on the other side of the fence.
13: And maybe that's what we can lean into. 33,000 people, free tools, a whole community trying to get an answer before everyone makes up their minds. They're not always going to beat the internet, but they keep showing up to try. Because for all the talk about truth getting harder to find, people still want to know what it actually is.
1: That was Zach Hirsch. When we come back, we look at what happens when the truth arrives at the party too late, after someone has already made up their mind. One researcher thinks all is not lost.
16: After like 8 minutes of conversation, a quarter of the people who believe the conspiracy don't believe it anymore.
1: That's when we come back. 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
1: Welcome back. You're listening to Click Here. I'm Dina Temple-Raston. So far this hour, we've been in a race against the clock, trying to figure out what's true before people attach themselves to the lie. But there's another question here. What can you do once they already have? Is there a way to pull them back? For that, I want to tell you a story about two brothers from Saskatchewan. One of them is Gordon Pennycook, and the other is his older brother, who works in the oil fields in Alberta. During the pandemic, as the world slowed down to a crawl, Gordon says his brother started spending a lot more time on the internet.
16: My oldest brother had too much time online, I think. And as time went on, his views got more and more extreme. It kind of fell down the right-wing rabbit hole, became very conspiratorial.
1: Gordon could see the change whenever the brothers got together.
16: A lot of spare moments that he had were spent watching YouTube videos where, you know, the person's just screaming about politics or whatever. Progressively over those visits, his views became more extreme over time.
1: Then Gordon got a job at Cornell University in New York, and his brother had a warning for him.
16: When I told him that I was moving to the States, into New York, you know, his eyes got kind of widened because he was, like, actively concerned that, like, at any day the Civil War is going to start and there's going to be shooting in the streets and stuff like that.
1: He meant a new Civil War. His brother had heard about it on the internet. And here's the strange part. Gordon studies this stuff. He's a psychology professor whose expertise is studying people who believe things that aren't true. So he understood how his brother had gotten here, but getting him back? Well, that was another matter.
20: So were you able to change his mind? I mean, you're literally an expert in this.
16: Yeah, although I don't, like, I'm from a small town, and, like, most people don't really know what a professor is or does, and my family is included. And so I make an effort not to be condescending or to, like, come in on my, you know,
20: you're a high educational horse. You know,
16: yeah, exactly.
1: His brother wasn't so keen on experts or mainstream media. Instead, he was getting a lot of his information from people like Steven Crowder. He's one of those trolling right-wing media stars.
21: Welcome to part two of this installment of Change My Mind. The premise, the left is violent.
16: I mean, I'm not sure what he's doing now, probably the same thing, but just makes videos where you're screaming about stuff and it's all grievances.
1: Gordon knew that telling his brother that Crowder was just trying to stir things up wasn't going to get him very far. So instead, he asked him a question.
16: And so I asked him, like, what is it that constrains Crowder? Like, what stops him from lying? For a journalist, what stops you from lying is that you could lose your job. You know what I mean? If anything, for a YouTuber, like, there's incentive to lie because it'll get you more clicks.
1: That seemed to give his brother pause.
16: And then he thought about it for a second, and then he said, yeah, but he doesn't lie, though, so.
1: So, not exactly a breakthrough. But that exchange gets to a much bigger question Gordon was thinking about. Once someone has gotten this far into a particular version of the world, can facts still reach them? There's this conventional wisdom that says no, that once people have made up their minds, facts don't matter anymore. But Gordon thinks we've got that wrong.
16: I don't believe it, and I can say with some reasonable confidence that it isn't true because of our own studies on the topic.
1: In 2024, Gordon and his team recruited thousands of conspiracy theorists for a study. Participants were shown an AI chatbot called DebunkBot, and they were asked to have a conversation with it, laying out why they believed their conspiracy theory was the God's honest truth. The AI would listen patiently, and then only after the conspiracy theorist was finished making his or her case, the chatbot replied.
16: We told the AI, don't be polite, just give them straight facts. Don't do any rapport building, don't use any other techniques, only provide the facts and evidence. And then what the AI does is it provides strong counter-arguments for everything that the person says.
1: Take, for example, a conspiracy theorist who believes the attacks on September 11th were perpetrated by the United States government. The person logs on and provides their argument for a particular theory.
16: Someone might say, oh, well, I think it's an inside job because the melting point of steel is not sufficient. The fire didn't burn hot enough for the steel to melt. The AI would say, it might be the case that fire doesn't burn at the right point, but at a certain set of degrees, steel loses half its carrying capacity, and that's sufficient for the building to collapse.
1: The chatbot, in other words, is blunt. It attacks the person's reasoning directly, with a counterargument tailored just for them. After the conversation, the team then measured if or how much people's beliefs had shifted. Gordon was gobsmacked by the results.
16: After like 8 minutes of conversation, a quarter of the people who believe the conspiracy don't believe it anymore.
1: So while we like to assume that conspiracy theorists never change their minds, 25% of them did in just 8 minutes.
16: When we ran the experiment, I was like, this is not going to work. Way more people than we thought changed their mind.
1: Not only that, 2 months later, when the team checked in again, those beliefs hadn't come back. And there was this other thing they hadn't expected, a kind of transfer effect. The research subjects became more skeptical of conspiracy theories more generally,
20: even ones the bot hadn't addressed. The critical thinking was contagious. Now, we don't want to overstate this. 3 out of 4 conspiracy theorists stuck to their guns. But Gordon thinks that given more time with the chatbot, those numbers would fall too. His bot, by the way, is available for anyone to use. But it does beg the question, why did the AI chatbot work so well? Gordon thinks the machine has some advantages over its human counterpart.
16: The AI keeps a cool head and doesn't get distracted.
20: AI doesn't roll its eyes. It doesn't throw up its hands in frustration. It doesn't lose its cool or call the other person stupid. And it doesn't make the kinds of mistakes that put people on the defensive.
16: When my brother is talking about all these different things, there's 1,000 different points that I want to make. Whether they're the right point to make is like maybe not that well predicted by how important I think they are. The most important part is, does the evidence specifically address the things that the person believe? A plausible alternative explanation with facts that make sense. And AI is very good at doing that.
20: All this is to say facts aren't dead. Evidence matters, but you have to be unemotional.
16: A more elaborate, personalized, evidence-based argument can have a big impact.
20: Except Gordon's experiments turned up something else, something a little more unsettling. Because if this works so well at changing someone's mind in one direction, it begs the question, what happens if you point it in the other? So your experiment really is about truth, or is it about persuasion?
16: It's about persuasion. It's about whether truth is persuasive.
20: So they ran the experiment backwards. This time, instead of asking the AI to debunk a conspiracy theory, they asked it to convince people that one was true.
16: The AI convinces them that it is true, and then we just call that bunging. They're just like going to convince them about the conspiracy. And those things work pretty much the same.
20: Which is not just a bit of a bummer, but it also complicates our tidy little tale about truth. Because it suggests that truth may not be the thing doing the persuading.
16: People don't know, they don't have divine access to the truth. What they have access to is whether the argument makes sense. And whether something makes sense depends on whether it like seems to be based in facts and evidence.
20: So Gordon's good news and his bad news are basically the same news. People are persuadable. You can use that to pull someone away from something that isn't true or toward it. Which brings us to another way of attacking this problem. Instead of getting better at changing someone's mind after the lie gets there, what if you get there first?
2: If you come after the fact, people have already integrated the misinformation into their identities, into their mental model of how the world works. You know, you can't unring a bell. It's very difficult. It's an uphill battle, one you actually want to avoid.
20: That's Sander van der Linden, a Dutch social psychologist at the University of Cambridge. He says he was studying conspiracy theories long before they became a fashionable thing to study. And after a particularly intense run-in with a conspiracy theorist, he started wondering whether we were doing this all wrong. Instead of trying to pull people back after misinformation had taken hold, he thought, could you prepare them for it? It's something he calls pre-bunking.
2: Pre-bunking, which is all about trying to prevent people from encoding misinformation into their brains in the first place, and we do that through the...
20: Sander isn't trying to tell people what's true. Instead, he wants to give them the tools to recognize manipulation when they see it.
2: Rather than just giving people facts or telling them what's a good source, what's a bad source, what we're actually doing is exposing people to the techniques used to produce misinformation and exposing that playbook.
20: Those techniques can be hard to spot. They're baked into the way facts are mixed, matched, and presented. Pre-bunking teaches people what to look for, because people who believe in conspiracy theories don't think what they have are lies. They think they've discovered a truth everyone else missed. Tell them they're wrong and they just dig in. But show them how they're being manipulated and they may start to recognize it for themselves. Sander compares it to giving someone a vaccine.
2: When you take a vaccine, you get a weakened dose of the virus that triggers the production of antibodies to help confer resistance against future infection. And it turns out you can do the same with the brain.
20: The brain needs lots of microdose examples of what it's like to be deceived in order to mobilize enough psychological immunity to identify, resist, and neutralize falsehoods. All that's to say, if you know how disinformation works, then you're more likely to notice it in the wild. And when you can better notice it, you build up what Sander calls cognitive antibodies. That's why Sander teaches people about manipulation techniques, things like fear-mongering. To explain that technique, he goes all the way back to 1796, when the world's first modern vaccine appeared, for smallpox. And this is where things get a little weird, because people were told the vaccine might turn them into cows.
2: We give people graphic propaganda from the 1800s that if you took the cowpox vaccine, you were going to turn into a human-cow hybrid. And they had pictures showing like udders sprouting out of people's mouths and ears, and they were trying to scare people. Don't take the cowpox vaccine, you're going to turn into a crazy cow.
20: Sander often deliberately uses propaganda from a long, long time ago to get people to open up to the idea. Remember, the smallpox vaccine was created in 1796. So, with 230 years of separation, it's easy for everyone to see how ridiculous this argument is.
2: Then people got threatened, right, by what happened 200 years ago. But they can connect the dots and say, huh, well, that is kind of suspicious that, you know, the same right. technique is being recycled. It might not fix their vaccine hesitancy, but it is empowering people to spot manipulation and make them reconsider their stance a little bit.
20: And there's evidence this actually works. In 2025, Sander's research team invited Instagram users to complete a poll. It showed people news headlines and then tested their ability to identify emotional manipulation within them.
2: Baseline discernment of emotional manipulation among young people on Instagram in our sample was 38%. That's low. Only 38% of people can identify very basic emotional manipulation. I mean, that's not a good number for democracy.
20: Then Sander tried an intervention on Instagram itself. He made a 19-second video about pre-bunking and slipped it into thousands of users' feeds. There's no voice telling you what to think, just music. And a question appears on the screen. Can you spot the trick, it says? Then up pops a headline. Yoga linked to terrifying full-body cancer. Which sounds pretty alarming, and that's the point. A moment later, the video reveals the trick, fear-mongering. The word terrifying is what Sander calls a scare word, language designed to get an emotional reaction before you've had much time to think. Then, people who saw that video were invited to take the same poll. Before the video, 38% could spot that kind of emotional manipulation. After watching it, 60%. From a 19-second video on Instagram. And this all sounds like progress. Except, think about what we've spent this hour asking you to do. So, don't necessarily trust his video. Check the evidence. Check who's showing it to you. Ask whether someone is trying to manipulate you. All useful advice, but also a fairly exhausting way to move through the world. Because spotting manipulation doesn't come naturally to us. Just ask Gordon Pennycook, the researcher from Cornell we spoke to earlier in the show.
16: We generally just intuitively expect people to tell the truth. There's a truth bias in communication. It would be a kind of a shock if someone that you knew or even someone that you didn't know just came up to you and completely lied to you about something.
20: And mostly, that instinct serves us pretty well. We couldn't get through the day if we had to fact check every person we talked to. The problem is, social media plays by different rules.
16: On social media or just on YouTube, when engagement is the thing that brings success, you can see why the truth doesn't come first. But we're much better at getting people's attention than we are at getting to the truth.
20: Which may be the problem we've been circling around all hour. The good news is that truth hasn't really disappeared. Hani can find it in 5 shaky frames of video. Elliot and his army of online sleuths can piece it together with real-world clues. And Gordon's research has shown that even when somebody believes something that isn't true, they can change their mind. The problem is timing, because These days, the lie gets there first. And that leaves this little gap between seeing something and knowing what's actually true. So maybe the trick is learning to live in that gap for a minute, to leave a little room for doubt and give truth time to arrive. Now, if you've made it this far, thank you. Click Here is a new public radio show about those moments when technology shifts something and no one notices. 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Many of the stories we follow don't start as headlines. They start with that question we just can't shake. When did this become normal? 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What you tell us may spark some reporting, or a conversation, or the next story you hear on this show. Thanks for finding us. 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Karen Duffin and Sarah Cavedo are our editors, Darren Ancrum is our fact-checker, and our staff writer is Lucas Riley. Our illustrator is Megan Goff. 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Jake Cook and Jesse Neiswanger are our sound designers and engineers. 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
23: Hey, I'm Tom Power. Welcome to Q. The Canadian drummer Neil Peart of the legendary Canadian band Rush was considered by pretty much anyone who has ever picked up a pair of sticks to be like the greatest drummer in the world. But after Neil Peart died, the members of Rush weren't sure what to do. So they decided to bring in some of Neil's buddies, some of his best friends who happened to be also incredible drummers, just to jam. So Alex Lifeson and Geddy Lee are joined by Chad Smith of the Red Hot Chili Peppers. So Rush and RHCP in our studio today to talk about what made Neil so great, why now was the right time to make a documentary about Neil Peart's life and drumming, and I think impart some pretty valuable wisdom about the importance of hard work. That's coming up. Plus, music from Cale Matson of the band Summersets.

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I'm Tom Power. Before we get going, I do have some exciting news to share off the bat. Today is our first day broadcasting from our studio in St. John's, Newfoundland, Labrador. So I'd like to thank all the CBC technical crew, the entire Q team back in Toronto. It has been a very long process. I'd like to thank everybody here at CBC Newfoundland and Labrador for making me feel so welcome. You'll be hearing us come out of here and Toronto going forward. And just personally, it's awful nice to be home. Have you ever felt a little stuck? Maybe you've been unsure of what to do next after a big life change. And you find yourself thinking, how do I move forward? Actually, maybe I have to go back. Geddy Lee and Alex Lifeson of the, again, legendary Canadian band Rush, found them thinking, how do I move forward? Actually, maybe I have to go back. Geddy Lee and Alex Lifeson of the, again, legendary Canadian band.

0: be shared. So, as you may know, Rush got back on the road, and they hired a new drummer, and they've been honoring every night their beloved bandmate Neil Peart. But that's not all. So there's a new documentary about Neil Peart, about why he's the greatest drummer that ever lived, how he's one of Canada's greatest ever musicians, but also, you know, the personal tragedies he went through, his philosophy on life. That documentary is called Neil Peart, No One's Disciple. It's out on CBC Jim tomorrow. The documentary is unlike anything I've ever seen in terms of like a music documentary before. There is Geddy Lee and Alex Lifeson drinking Neil's favorite whiskey, talking about their fallen bandmate and sharing stories about him. But also Alex and Geddy are in a recording studio with a drum set, and they bring in some of Neil's best friends to play drums, to sit in and play Neil's parts. So you have these legendary drummers themselves sit down and try to play these incredibly complex parts while also playing with their childhood heroes. They get to play in Rush. One of those drummers is Chad Smith, a drummer for the Red Hot Chili Peppers. He came into our studio with Geddy and with Alex, which was so cool. To talk about what made Neil so great and this new documentary. We got into some great stories about Neil. You get to hear Chad Smith talk about being so intimidated to play Neil's drum parts. But I started off by asking Alex Lifeson about this part in the documentary where they said something like they were afraid to play their own music. What did they mean by that?
1: I was struck by something you say towards the end of the documentary, is that you were a bit afraid of your own music. He said, I think I have the quote, Alex and I had been afraid of our own music and we put it in a box. What does that mean?
2: Well, it's a box. It's a square thing.
0: See, Tom, there's a circle. A lot of people think that's what it is. But you get the rounded edges, buddy. You're in box land.
3: You invited him. Yeah, you got to expect those. That's going to happen.
0: I'm ready for it, buddy. I'm ready for it. I got McCallan. I'm ready for it.
3: So to answer your question, Rush became a kind of a legend in a sense, and not a real thing anymore, because we spent so much time talking about the past, and it was like Rush became a thing of the past, and Alex was doing records with different people, and he was really trying to move forward musically, and I was in a different headspace because I was doing writing, I was working
0: book, yeah.
3: on books, yeah, and I was sort of living in the past. So, the idea of playing those songs felt wrong in any other context than the one that had been sort of taken from us, in a sense. So that's what I meant by. We put our music in a box, and we put that box in the cupboard, and we were kind of afraid to take it out. But when we played with all these amazing musicians for the Taylor Hawkins tribute, that was the first lesson that we learned that, wait a sec, we all, Alex and myself and Neil, wrote this music together. It shouldn't stay in the box. And people were so welcoming to us when we came out on stage with Chad and with Danny Carey and Omar and Dave Grohl, and it was a huge moment, such a lift. And you know, we were backstage after the first show in Wembley, and famously now Paul McCartney was berating us for not wanting to take that music back on the road. He was encouraging us emphatically, and so it got our wheels turning. So
0: I want to bring Chad in here, and let's do it by playing some music here.

0: Chad, you said that nice. Song from Rush and changed your life.
1: Yeah.
0: Well, how old would you have been when you heard that?
1: 15.
0: What do you remember about that?
1: I grew up outside of Detroit, Michigan. I was in the parking lot of my high school. That's as far as I got. I was in a band. I got off the bus and I went to
0: That's
1: the parking
0: lot.
1: That's
0: as far as a lot of us got, by the way, I think. Yeah.
1: I was playing in a band with guys that were seniors and I was a sophomore. So it's pretty cool to play with older guys, you know. And they didn't, for some reason, seniors don't really need to go to school till after lunch. They have work study program and an art class and

0: so I hung out with these guys, and 2112 was the soundtrack. It was the 8-track to the soundtrack. Yes. And that record changed my life. I mean, up until that point, I mean, I heard Rush, and I'd heard the first record, and some of Fly By Night, but that record was just like another world, and I was like, oh my God, this is the greatest thing I've ever heard up until that point. And I was a big Led Zeppelin fan and Black Sabbath and a lot of the English hard rock groups from the 70s, and I loved drummers like John Bonham and Keith Moon and Ian Paice and Bill Ward, but which are very different. They have they're a bit different style.
1: Yeah.
0: And then listening to Rush and the way Neil played, it was just like, wow, this is next level. It was hard to comprehend. It's challenging. It's challenging music, but it was so musical, and listening to his parts that were so specific to the music. It wasn't improvising. It was
2: through composed music.
0: Yes, it was composed, almost like a classical musician.
1: Yeah, yeah.
0: And I was like, I'd never really heard that. I heard Yes and some other groups, but it still had the power and of some of these other groups that I liked. But his drumming was just, I mean, I just, like most people that come to their concerts, I just air drummed on the back of Kevin Sharenzia's El Camino, and you know, and maybe smoked a little weed, you know, but it was life-changing for me. It really was.
1: I did some research, and I found that this interview where you talked about how the first Rush concert you saw was in Detroit, at the arena, February 19th, 1980.
0: Yeah.
1: This is the set list.
0: Joe Lewis.
2: Oh, wow.
1: This is the set list from that night.
0: You guys remember this set list?
3: I can't even see it.
1: Yeah.
0: have a look.
3: Hang on, this old man will have a look.
0: Give me my glasses.
1: What do you? So that's the set list of the first show.
0: Wow. I want to see that.
3: We played the whole thing.
0: Yeah, of course.
1: You played the whole thing.
0: And I was losing my mind.
3: The whole 2112.
0: Yeah.
3: Free Will.
0: I love it when you guys do that.
3: White Tour, Xanadu. Well, that's
0: solid. Like
3: that's pretty close to some of our sets right now.
0: See? I mean, if it ain't broke.
1: But do you remember any of this? Like, because I hear that
0: dude,
1: record,
0: look at
1: that concert
0: so look at this. Show, February 19th, I mean, it was super cold, and we came out afterwards, and our car wouldn't start, and it was in the snow, and it took a long time getting home. Mm-hmm. I mean, I remember it like it was yesterday. I'm going to cry. And Neil's kit was so cool. As a drummer, you just like, you're looking at it, you know, I couldn't believe it. And the lights go out. You lose your mind! Because you've heard it a million... Sorry, but...
1: That's all right. Don't worry about it. You're good.
0: You heard it a million times in Kevin Sharenzia's car, and then to be in the same room as these guys, and they're going to do it? You know what's going to happen? And it's going to be a f***ing event. It's like one of the greatest things that for anybody. It's just the power of music, and the connection is so incredible.
1: I mean, that was the thing that watching this documentary reminded me of, and forgive the comparison, even though he's already come up. Like, I remember when I watched the Beatles' Get Back documentary, and I remember watching them rehearse and going like, oh, they were a band, like any of our bands. Yeah. They're just a band.
0: Yeah.
1: They're right. Not gods, you know what I mean? They also got together and were like, well, you know, how's this going? And they were, you know, rubbing their... They're a band, you know? And I saw the dynamics in every band I've ever been in that band. You know what I mean? I saw it. And I loved... you guys are so incredibly tight, and you're so incredibly good. It was fun to watch you two, Alex and Geddy, just be in a band again and start talking about, do I really know how to do this again? Do I remember how this tune goes? Take me through how you were feeling when the drummers were coming in. You were plugging in your amps, getting ready to play this music. What was going through your head?
3: My memory is I was just excited. You know, of course, we had rehearsed a lot, knew the songs again. You know, you have to remember the songs and the nuances, and you never know what a new drummer is going to bring to the party. So you don't know if any of your emphasis connects with the drummer's emphasis.
0: Yeah.
3: And so as a bass player, my job is to listen to what the drummer's bringing.
1: Yeah, lock in.
3: And try to make sure that my part doesn't, you know, slip away from what the rhythm section is supposed to be doing. So that's what was going through my mind, is that I was excited. I was looking forward to playing with all these great players. But who knew what was going to happen? How was it for you?
2: Any rust, Alex? Were you worried about anything like that?
4: No, I think I was excited by the idea. I was really looking forward to it. You know, Chad and I have been friends for a long time, and of course the other guys. And it just seemed like such a fun thing to do, and what a lovely way to do something for our friend and brother. And I was just really, really excited. I don't think I had any expectations. I just hoped that I would play all the right notes in the right order, which is a common thing with me.
1: Yeah. Anyways. There's a lot of notes, man.
4: There's a lot of notes.
1: Yeah.
4: A lot of different orders, too, to realize. Right.
1: Yeah, there's a lot.
4: But I was really, I think I was very kind of open to it. I was just really looking forward to it. Everybody's great player, so that was never an issue. It was just, let's get in there and let's do it.
1: The feeling, I wrote down some notes while I was watching it, Chad, when I was watching your performances, but all the drummers. And the two words I found myself writing down the most when I was watching each drummer's performance were two words: joyful, intimidated. Like joyful and terrified. Like during the songs, you were like, this is the greatest moment of my life. I'm in Rush.
0: Yeah.
1: And then there were moments right before the song starts where I can see each of you go like, holy.
0: Of course.
1: What do I have to do? Yeah. So what's the hardest thing about taking these tunes on?
0: That's it. I know these guys. So, and as I said, we did get to play at Taylor's thing, which was amazing. But when I got the word that, like, we'd like you to come and play a couple songs with Rush for this doc and Neil's doc, I was like, wow, this is amazing, and I'm so honored. But I'm like, it's the first time in a long time that I, because often I play with my band and not other groups, but I was like a teenager back, like, put the headphones on, and I'm like, okay, I think I could probably do this, you know, but I
1: You worked.
0: I did my work.
1: Yeah.
0: I did my homework.
1: Yeah. I'm Tom Power. You're listening to Q. You're in the middle of my conversation with Geddy Lee, Alex Lifeson, and Chad Smith. Geddy and Alex from the band Rush, Chad from the band the Red Hot Chili Peppers. I've been talking to them about honoring their friend Neil Peart, the late drummer for Rush, in a new documentary called Neil Peart, No One's Disciple, which is out on CBC Gym tomorrow. And yeah, Chad Smith almost broke our microphone talking so excitedly about Neil Peart and how he first came across Rush's music when he was a kid growing up outside of Detroit, how he put so much work into figuring out Neil's complex drum parts for this documentary. My favorite moments of the documentary, I think, are watching these drummers like Chad Smith look so terrified when they're about to play this music. So I asked Chad Smith a little bit about that, and that actually led to how Neil Peart joined Rush in the first place. That's where our conversation picks up. One of my favorite details that came out of the doc is when Neil had gone to England. There's a really great story in there about him showing up at the manager's office of Jethro Tull and being like, can I be in Jethro Tull? And they're like, no. So he comes home. But my favorite detail about that is he says to you guys, you know, I'm going to join Rush looking for a new drummer. One of you says he's not cool enough to be in our band.
0: Was that just based on looking at him?
1: Yeah.
0: It's short hair.
1: Yes.
4: Short hair.
0: 74 Tom. Short hair was not. No.
1: Yeah. What was the vibe off him that made you think he's not cool enough to be in our band? And what changed?
4: Well, he was tall and lanky and
3: had short sort
4: of
3: hair.
4: Goofy looking, but hair. Mostly had short hair.
1: That'll do it.
4: Yeah, and he was dressed kind of, you know, boring. And I thought, oh, no, this guy's not nearly cool enough to be in our band. Like, we got velvet pants on and the platform shoes. Like, what is this guy going to do in here? This is not going to work. And then he started playing his drums. And was like, I see.
3: I get it.
4: I see.
0: Okay.
3: He's just amazing. Yeah. No, when he started playing triplets, everything changed.
1: He said that this interesting thing that he just says it very briefly, that he told his friend when he joined Rush, he said, I'm going to join this band because I think they're my chance.
3: That's interesting.
2: I think they're my chance. Did you guys feel that? Like,
3: well, it was funny. After the audition, it was clear that I'm not letting this guy go. He's just an amazing drummer. And I overheard him talking to one of our road crew. It was Ian. And Ian asked him, what do you like about of this band? And he looked at him and said, I like the raw materials.
2: What does that mean, you think? What does that mean?
3: Well, you know, I was sitting there going, should I be offended by that?
0: There's something there.
3: I think it was his way of saying, you know, these guys can play and I can play, and so this could go somewhere. So that's my optimistic view on that phrase.
2: Alex, what do you remember about it? Did it feel like the band raised a little bit? Did it feel like the band hit a new level as soon as Neil joined? Like immediately?
4: It was a very, very quick acceptance, I think, that he was definitely a part of the band. Like every day working with him was greater than the day before, and we really came close. And I think it was probably in the first few weeks, I have this vague memory of us walking down the street, and I think we might have been in New York, and we were just talking about, you know, music and where we were going and all of this stuff. And I remember thinking to myself how I felt so secure in that this was the band, that this is, after all those years with John, I knew John since I was a kid, that, you know, we were embarking on something that was really, really special, and this guy was really special. And I don't think it was long after that that we approached Neil to write the lyrics.
2: Yeah, this is an amazing part of the story. He was so well read that he was reading like a couple of books a week.
3: Yeah.
2: And you think to yourself, "Oh, this guy's reading so much. Why am I writing lyrics? This guy should be writing lyrics." And he took it very seriously.
3: Absolutely, because Al didn't want to do it. I didn't really like writing lyrics. I wrote the lyrics for the first album only because, you know, John had a freak out and didn't show up the day with the lyrics that I was supposed to sing in the studio. So I had to scribble all these words down, and that worked out, but it was a little frightening.
2: Yeah.
3: We love to play. We love to put music together. We love to put riffs together, and we didn't express ourselves nearly as well as this gangly guy who we suddenly found in our midst. So it was just natural. So what do you think? It was like that commercial, that cereal commercial, you know. Mike. Let's ask Mikey to do it, you know.
2: And we have the first one he did for you. Can we listen to that?

0: That is Beneath, Between, and Behind by Rush. That is the first the song Neil wrote, the first lyrics Neil wrote. So those are the lyrics right there. What was your first impression when you get these lyrics in front of you?
1: My first impression was, that's a mouthful.
2: Yeah.
3: Yikes.
2: Yikes.
1: That's a effing mouthful right there. So the song had to be fast. And because the song had such a fury behind it, it's really a fired up song, I had to get these words out in a furious way. And so just hearing it now for a split second, it's like, how did anyone understand a single word I was saying? They're coming out so fast.
0: Would you ever ask Neil what they meant? I asked that to the other guys in the Tragically Hip the other day. I said, when Gord Downie came to, would you ever go to Gord and say, hey man, this is a great song, I don't know what these lyrics mean? And they said, no, we never talked to him about it.
1: Oh no, that's not how I couldn't sing someone else's lyrics if I didn't feel either sympathetic with what he was saying or could put myself in that role as an actor
0: of
1: empathizing, you know, the part. So we did talk about each of these songs in depth sometimes, you know. I had to understand clearly what he was getting at and what was he trying to put through, because Al and I had to write the song. I have to emphasize the right parts of the song. So if you don't understand what he's saying, how do you do that?
0: He revealed so much of himself in the lyrics. You learned this through the documentary. Like when, especially Limelight, when you really, like, I had never really spent that much time really thinking about who wrote Limelight. That here was this man who was this incredible musician, this genius drummer, who had this really incredible work ethic, which I want to talk about in a second, struggling with the idea of being a very famous person, being a very a well-loved person, and what's demanding that. Chad, this was the song that you played.
3: Yeah.
0: When you were listening to this song to get ready for this, were you learning a little bit about Neil? Were you relating to Neil at all? Because you've also been in the limelight for a very long time. Well, you know what I mean, though, right?
3: Yeah. I knew, because being friends with Neil, and I knew that it was very authentic, that maybe one of the most personally for him. He was a person that felt like, if you bought, maybe he even said this to me one time, if you bought Picasso's painting, it doesn't mean Picasso goes home with you.
1: Ah, interesting.
3: And I'm like, I get it. Like, enjoy the art for what it is, but, you know, when I'm not doing that, I'm just a guy sure why he wanted to go off on trips and be by himself, and he didn't enjoy the fandom. Not that he didn't appreciate fans.
0: No, of course.
3: It was just like, my personal life is my personal life, and it's just my take on these guys.
1: Yeah,
3: know
1: no, he
3: way
1: struggled
3: better.
1: With that his whole career.
3: He
1: struggled with the duality, and he put it very succinctly, I think.
3: Absolutely.
1: In that song.
3: Yeah.
1: But even up to the end days of us on tour, he was always uncomfortable. We'd be in a restaurant together and fans would come up and I would see him tense. And I would just, you know, take the picture or record from, sign it from the guy. I just put it in front of him. I go, just sign
0: just
1: it.
0: Sign
1: it and I'd give it back. And then he'd relax, because the role wasn't the role he signed up for. He signed up to be a drummer and to make music, and the attention thing, it was always a struggle for him.
0: That's a little bit of my conversation with Geddy Lee and Alex Lifeson from the legendary Canadian band Rush. They're joined there by Chad Smith, the drummer for the Red Hot Chili Peppers. You're going to hear more of our conversation coming up, including Geddy and Alex's Neil impression. That's after this on Cue.
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0: I'm Tom Power. You're listening to Q. You're in the middle of my conversation with Geddy Lee and Alex Lifeson from the band Rush. Chad Smith from the Red Hot Chili Peppers is there as well. And the reason all three of them are together is they came into the studio to talk about a new documentary in Geddy and Alex's case, talking about their bandmate, Neil Peart. For Chad, his hero, his mentor, one of the greatest drummers in the world to him, Neil Peart. The documentary is called Neil Peart, No One's Disciple, and it's out on CBC Gem tomorrow. So it's not just Chad Smith. If you are like a drummer, you are excited about some of the drummers that are in this documentary jamming with Alex and Geddy and playing these Rush tunes. There's Danny Carey from the band Tool, Stuart Copeland from The Police, who in the documentary talks about how he kind of hated Rush. And yeah, Chad Smith. They play some of Rush's biggest hits in honor of Neil. So in this next part, you're going to hear, I think, maybe the most inspiring part of the documentary. We get into Neil Peart's philosophy of life and work. And I think I kind of changed the way I do my job after hearing this part of the chat. I wonder if you will too. Plus, Alex and Geddy will do their excellent Neil Peart impression. Take a listen. Alex, you say this really interesting thing in the documentary where you talk about how there was, how do I put this? There was like a standard then set by Neil that you felt, hey, I gotta live up to that. Can you talk about that?
2: Yeah, I think actually, you know, both Geddy and I rose to that. He did set a very high standard. And there was integrity and a work ethic involved in that standard, and it was a very attractive thing. You know, he really pressed the idea of do your best all the time.
0: Do your best all the time.
2: And what a simple, brilliant, beautiful thing that is. Mm-hmm. And I try to impart that on my kids and on my grandkids and myself all the time. Because that is really good, a really terrific standard to have.
1: And that can save you on the road.
0: Tell me.
1: Because if your goal is to do the best possible concert every time you hit the stage, the only thing that matters is how well you play. And if that's the case, and you've put that as the bar, everything that you do leading up to that show has to be of benefit to that dream of doing the best possible show. So in a way, it makes it easier for you to avoid the trappings that come along with living on the road and living out of a suitcase and the craziness that can happen in your head, you know, going out on stage day to day and traveling all those miles. You can boil all that down to, why am I here? And it's still true. Why am I here? I'm here to put myself in the best position to play the best possible show that my body and mind can give to the fans. And that, man, simplifies your life.
0: It's so inspiring, and it has nothing to do with the triplets. Like, Chad, like, no, and I'm not being glib. Like, and Chad, like, you spent a lot of time with this guy. I mean, I love the story that, I heard a story that Alex introduced you to Neil, and you said to Neil, hey man, correct me if I'm wrong, you said like, hey man, I love Rush. And then I got into John Bonham, because John Bonham got Swing. And am I getting this wrong?
3: I think it might have been the other way around. I was into John Bonham first.
0: Yeah.
3: And I loved the swing, as I spoke about, of those English drummers have a certain kind of swing, the Bill Wards and Bonham. And then I got into Rush. And
0: but didn't Neil say?
3: Neil said, yeah, well, I have the Canadian swing. Yeah. Like, so him, right? Like, with a little smirk.
0: What did you learn from Neil that has nothing to do with triplets, that has nothing to do with paradiddles? What did you learn from, what do you think you learned from Neil?
3: God. I mean, he just spoke of it like the, we both played the same drum company, the same drums, DW drums, for a long time. And he would go to the company where they make them, and there's a rehearsal place there called it's in Oxnard. And before, I don't remember which tour it was, maybe it was the last one, Neil, I was asking the company owner, I said, you know, what's going on today? Oh, well, Neil's here for 2 weeks. I said, oh, great, we're going to come up and we'll have lunch. Yeah, yeah, but he's got a very, you know, you have to come at 12:35 because between 12:35 right. and 12:55 is when we have lunch. And he would play the set down like it was a concert.
0: And I need to point out for people, this is before Gideon and Alex are in the room.
3: In
0: the
3: doc, they call
0: they call it the rehearsal before the rehearsal. And apparently he did it for like every tour. He would together for like a month before the game.
3: And I'm like, I show up like 2 days before. What a dedication to the instrument and his dedication to his fellow band members and you know, reinventing himself. Like,
1: He believed if you're not getting better, you're getting worse. And it wasn't greatness for the sake of greatness. It was knowledge. It was learning. It was being able to do that thing that he wants to do. But when he tries to do it, it doesn't work. So he'll do whatever it takes to for someone to teach him. He's not too, you know, egotistical to listen to someone else's advice on how to go there, because he can't get there on his own. And I think that's what it was. If you can't get there on your own, go to someone who can teach you how to get there. Mm. That just seemed logical to him, and he was the most logical guy in the world.
0: Inspiring, man. I found it inspiring. I found the next day I wanted to wake up earlier, and I wanted to work harder, and I wanted to do a better job. You know, like, it's inspiring.
2: Yeah.
0: Chad, what was your reaction when you heard they were going back out on the road?
3: Oh, I was so happy for them. We've been talking a little bit, and there's some other opportunities. We're going to try to play together, and you know, things come up and it didn't work out. But then, when I heard that, I was just like, because I saw just from playing at the Taylor thing, how people react to that music and to these guys, and they still got it.
0: There's a whole section in the doc where they talk about the air drumming.
3: Of course.
0: Yeah, like how the joyful air drumming.
3: We get to do that again.
0: I heard a story. Didn't you and Danny Carey and Taylor and a bunch of people at the last show, weren't you all in the same row air drumming?
3: We were all in the same row. Seriously, it was drummer's row.
0: Alex, how... the band's sounding excellent, and I heard you guys at the Junos, and I'm so delighted for you. How is being on the road without Neil? How has it been feeling on the road?
2: It feels fantastic, to be honest. I think all the fears that I had starting out, whether physically I would be up to it, whether my hands would work as well as I expected. Once we started playing and I felt confident and good about my physical condition, I really fell in love with it. I love the songs. I love playing with Annika. Annika's
0: great.
2: A brilliant musician, and she's a wonderful person. She has a great sense of humor. We've become really quite close in the 2 years we've been working with her, because it has been a while. So I'm really, really excited. And I have to admit that I wasn't quite so excited when it was just a concept.
0: You weren't, eh? You were kind of, yeah.
2: I had reservations about it, mostly health-related reservations. But I got my health in order, relatively. And the key was to be able to play the way I felt I needed to play. So I've just fallen totally in love with it, and now I'm the guy who wants to do more gigs. So
1: I know, it's just unbelievable to hear him say that. But you know, it wasn't a simple journey to get back on stage, you know. And I know we're not really here to talk about that. We're here to talk about Neil, but Neil's presence is always there. I mean, it really is, in so many ways. I mean, we pay tribute to him during the show, of course, and I try to tell stories about him and try to give people a look behind the songs. But, you know, it was a very unlikely thing that we would be back to play together. And of course, at the age that we are, which I will not say out loud, there's a lot of fear. And what Alex is talking about is that. It's the fear.
0: Yeah.
1: The fear that you're not going to be as good as you were.
0: Yeah.
1: The fear that you're going to let people down.
0: Yeah.
1: And that is not how you honor your fallen comrade, by letting people down.
0: Yeah.
1: So
0: there
1: was a lot of pressure on our shoulders to be as good, if not better, than we have ever been, and put a show together that would do his tribute justice. So that's what Al's talking about.
2: Yeah,
1: you had those terrified moments.
0: It's like Neil's still there, man. Like, it's still like that standard is still there. Like the way you're talking to me about the expectations on you guys for the show, it sounds like he's that's in there. He's still there, you know, in when you're making this music.
1: Well, when you lose somebody, you know, somebody was asking me the other day about, do I believe in the afterlife? And I said, well, the afterlife is for people that are still alive. You create the afterlife by making that person present, talking about them, remembering them, telling stories about them. That's how you keep them alive. That is, for me, that's the afterlife.
0: What would Neil say about this doc, and how would he say it?
1: He would say, oh, come on.
7: Come on. It's ridiculous.
1: Come on.
2: I like you both said, come on.
7: Well, that would be the thing that he'd say. Oh, come on.
3: They know exactly. Just from an outsider, I think that he would be very pleased, humbly, of what the doc... Oh, come on. But like...
1: Yeah, no, it's true.
3: And that they could pay tribute to their friend. But also, I think he'd be very pleased that they're out playing their songs and giving their music to people. And then Annika's killing
2: him. Oh, unreal.
3: Yeah,
2: so
3: I think
2: good.
3: He would
2: so
3: be
2: good.
3: So... He'd smile. I really think
2: Yeah, you
3: so.
2: Could make an argument that he's running things.
7: He's making
3: Still,
7: sure it happens.
3: Great.
2: He never really wanted to go back on the road. He was done with playing. But he says, okay, you know, if you guys want to keep playing, this is what we're going to do.
3: Yeah.
2: We're going to set you up with this person.
0: He's still involved in some way.
2: Yeah.
0: This is just the most beautiful music documentary, because it's not even a music documentary. It's a documentary about a really special person, who he really was, his philosophy on life. And the joy you get, and I know you know, all of you feel that, the joy you get of playing music with somebody, the joy you get of being in a band with somebody, and what a special man he was. Mm-hmm. Thank you so much for coming in.
1: Oh, thank you, Tom.
0: And
2: always a pleasure,
0: always
2: Tom.
0: A pleasure for me. And Chad, thanks for coming in, too.
3: Oh, my pleasure. Thank you.
0: And I hope everyone gets to see this documentary.
3: Yeah.
1: Yeah, me too.

0: Rush and YYZ. Before that, my conversation with Geddy Lee and Alex Lifeson from the band Rushed and Chad Smith from the Red Hot Chili Peppers. They stopped by the Q Studio to talk about their new documentary honoring their bandmate and one of the greatest drummers ever to live, the legendary Neil Peart. The documentary is called Neil Peart, No One's Disciple. You can watch it on CBC Gym tomorrow. I'm Tom Power. You're listening to Q. Coming up, guest host Garvia Bailey's conversation with Cale Matson from the band Somersets.
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3: I'm Tom Power. You're listening to Q. When you think of where you grew up, what comes to mind? I mean, it's an interesting question to ask me right now because I've just moved back home where I grew up. And I had a certain image of St. John's when I lived in Toronto. And it's funny that when I walked off the plane, the sights and the smells and the quiet, these were the things that really, really struck me. I wonder if you ever have that feeling, like you just smell something, you hear something, you see something, and it reminds you so much of your home. Cale Mattson has been thinking a lot about home. Both his own and just anyone who grows up in a Canadian small town. It's all this thinking about these kind of things that inspired his new album with his band Somersets. It's called Pine Trees in a Perfect Row.
4: When a

0: That's Move Back Home off Somerset's brand new record, Pine Trees in a Perfect Row. This album, Cale says, is written as a, quote, complicated love letter to Northern Ontario and small-town Canadian identity and experience. This really is a beautiful collection of songs. With that idea of mind, that where you come from is so often not picture perfect, but despite it all, in some way, shape, or form, it stays with you. Cue guest host Garvia Bailey, who's from Stratford, Ontario, by the way, caught up with Cale Matson recently to set up a song from the new Somerset's record. She started by asking him how he describes where he grew up in Northern Ontario.
1: Yeah, Sault Ste. Marie is like a pretty average small town. It's on the border of Michigan in Northern Ontario. It's about 70,000 people. It's on Lake Superior, so there's lots of snow. It's quite nice in the summer and sort of brutal in the winter, but it's like a pretty nice small town to grow up in without knowing a whole lot better of the world.
2: Right. You don't live there now. You're in Ottawa. Do you miss parts of being in the Sioux?
1: You know, my partner and I go back every summer for a week, and the weather is extremely nice. So yeah, there's certainly, like, I always joke that, like, you know, it's really easy to get your chores done there. I don't know if that's a great selling point, but yeah, there certainly are tons of things that I do miss. But also, you know, we sort of have complicated family lives, so there's not a whole lot sort of tying us back there anymore.
2: Right. You know, when most people think about Northern Ontario and the songs that sort of encapsulate what being in Northern Ontario are, they think about folks like Neil Young singing about it in a song like Helpless.

0: But there's something that you noticed. I read that you noticed something about the song. It's a little bit inaccurate for someone that's actually from Northern Ontario. Can you tell me about that?
1: Yeah, so like Helpless is sort of one of our like most quintessentially Canadian songs, right? And Neil Young, one of our sort of, you know, greatest songwriters. And the irony is like the town he's singing about in Helpless, and the line is there's a town in North Ontario. He's actually singing about Omimi, Ontario, where he grew up, which is basically right around Peterborough, sort of geographically hours away from anything that would be considered Northern Ontario.
0: Right.
1: And he's using it, you know, that Northern Ontario town is like a sort of signifier of nostalgia or like, you know, his childhood. And I think most people think it's he's singing about Blind River, Ontario, but that's actually Long May You Run. So he's sort of like, you know, he's singing about Northern Ontario as a feeling rather than it being an actual lived in place.
0: Huh. And what with this new album, like we're going to talk about Somerset's latest and how you're framing Northern Ontario. But I'm wondering about your inspirations then musically, as far as the Canadian songwriters that do the thing that you're doing right now, which is talking about the Canadian experience. Who do you look to? Like, who would be your North Star?
1: You know, like John K. Samson comes up a lot for me, and specifically, like, you know, a lot of his writing is very centered around Winnipeg and, you know, the experience and sort of his experience there and Winnipeg as a place and sort of distinctly Manitoban things.

0: So he was definitely an inspiration for this record, but a lot of my inspirations for this record were American sort of singer-songwriters that sing about small-town America. So, you know, John Prine, Lucinda Williams, because there isn't a whole lot of Canadian artists writing about small-town Canada. You know, there's entire industries in America built around the American small town, you know, entire myths around it. But there's not a lot of Canadian singer-songwriters writing about Canada and specifically sort of, you know, the area of the country where I'm from.
1: When you sit down to write, how does the process work when you decide on a story?
0: A lot of the stories on this record are all sort of based off of real people and real scenarios. Like there's, you know, our previous record was all fiction and this record is sort of a blend of fiction and nonfiction. So a lot of it is sort of based off of people from my life or from my past or literally from me.
1: Is there a story from that? I think it is like super fascinating that you are pulling from, it's like an autobiographical sort of space for this album. Is there a specific person that felt like a good jumping off point for writing that you can tell me about for this album?
0: Yeah, there's a song called Move Back Home on the record that is sort of like about a whole bunch of people that I went to high school with that are basically left Sault Ste. Marie for, you know, university or for whatever else, but eventually had to move back to the Sioux to sort of get the sort of normal things in life, like owning a home or, you know, starting a family. Like you sort of have to retreat back to where you're from to sort of realize any of those sort of normal life, you know, touch points. Like, which is, I think, pretty normal, or at least like we've normalized it for sort of, I'm a young millennial, I guess. You know, that sort of retreating backwards to go forwards. So that one's sort of like an amalgamation of a bunch of characters.

0: So I really love to listen to a song. The song is called Canada. What can you tell me about that tune?
1: Yeah, so Canada is one of the last songs I wrote from the record, and you know, I was trying to think of like how a way to sort of sum up a lot of the stories in the record. And I actually, so I live in Ottawa, downtown Ottawa, and I started getting the idea for this song during the convoy, which was very much happening outside my window. And then sort of, you know, thinking about country and thinking about place and where I'm from and sort of larger sort of themes that I don't usually write about. Much of the songs on this record are very small, like small little moments or small characters or small scenarios. And Canada sort of started there, and then, you know, with all the other things going on with our country last summer. And yeah, it's a song that I, you know, I think really goes back to that sort of complicated sort of Canadian identity line that you brought up.
0: Yeah.
1: Each verse is a season. It starts in summer and sort of works its way through. But there's I would say there's lots of Easter eggs or references to a lot of different things. You know, there's golf, there's hockey, you know, there's a bunch of stuff in there. And I really wanted to hopefully try to wrap up a whole bunch. You know, the chorus is just the three syllables Canada. And I tried every word possible to sub it out, but it stuck from the beginning. So it is what it is.

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3: All Flock cameras in the city have been turned off, and Tempe officials say they will not seek another company to replace the system.
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3: All Flock cameras in the city have been turned off, and Tempe officials say they will not seek another company to replace the system.
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0: Hey, it's Morning Edition on KJZZ. We are about 18 minutes before 6 o'clock. We'll have the Marketplace Morning Report in about 10 minutes and hear why the Small Business Administration is proposing some changes for how it defines a small business. We'll hear about that and all of the day's business news in Marketplace coming up at 5:52 here on Morning Edition.
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0: A National Weather Service says there are chances for scattered showers and some isolated thunderstorms, mostly in the foothill and high terrain areas around the state. Here in the valley, it equates to about a 10% chance of rain, and 30% by tonight, highs in the upper 90s. 99 the forecast for Phoenix. Right now we're at 84 degrees at 5:43.
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0: Welcome to a Wednesday, and you are listening to KJZZ's Morning Edition. I'm Phil Latzman. Well, Democrats Clara Pratt and Jonathan Hill are trying to flip two seats on the all-Republican Arizona Corporation Commission. But even if they both win, Republicans would still maintain control of the state's top utility regulatory agency. From KJZZ's politics desk, Wayne Shutsky has more on what's at stake in the ACC race.
3: Pratt and Hill are running against incumbent Republican Commissioner Kevin Thompson and state lawmaker Ralph Heap. But even if both Pratt and Hill win, Republicans will keep control of the five-member commission, which regulates many of the state's water, electricity, and gas utilities. So what will change if one or both Democrats win seats? Not much, says Thompson.
4: In the event that we do end up with one of the Democrats on there, I don't think a lot's going to change, because I think everyone's smart enough to realize the consequences of not having baseload generation.
3: That came after both Democrats acknowledged during a debate that Arizona needs a diverse mix of energy sources, including natural gas, to make sure the state has enough electricity to serve a booming population. That stance mirrors a position held by Republicans. But that acknowledgement from the Democratic candidates came with the caveat that Arizona's utilities should be prioritizing renewable energy in the sunniest state in the country, as solar becomes the fastest and most affordable energy to bring online. Here's Pratt.
5: If we can backfill with solar and wind and other non-polluting forms of energy that we create domestically without having to import and rely on external fossil fuels, then we ought to be using the cheapest, cleanest form of energy first.
3: Hill said that increasing the state's solar capacity would make Arizona more self-sufficient. And he criticized Thompson and the all-Republican commission for getting rid of pro-clean energy policies, like a renewable energy mandate on the state's utilities, while backing a new natural gas pipeline from Texas.
6: That puts us subject to some really wild swings in those markets. The price of solar is very reliable. You can predict what it's going to be years ahead of time.
3: The two Democrats say that Heap, Thompson's fellow Republican candidate, would make matters even worse, because he says the commission should prop up coal, a dirtier and less economical fuel source. Heap did not respond to an interview request. He has largely disappeared from the campaign trail as he faces allegations he broke state campaign finance laws. But here's what he had to say when he launched his campaign last year.
7: Coal gives us the baseload power that we need. That's one of the most efficient sources of that baseload power.
3: According to federal data, Arizona's use of coal power has been on the decline for more than a decade. It now makes up a small fraction of the state's energy mix. Meanwhile, the percentage of Arizona's energy that comes from renewables like solar and wind has nearly doubled since Thompson came into office in 2022, going from just over 8% to around 16%. Arizona remains heavily reliant on natural gas and nuclear power, which combine to make up 72% of the state's electricity. Thompson says that shows the commission is doing a good job making sure Arizona has a reliable, diverse grid.
4: We want everything that can generate power to go into the grid to keep it reliable and resilient.
3: But the Democratic candidates have argued the current commission is too deferential to Arizona's power utilities when it determines that energy mix, and too willing to approve rate hikes, as APS and Tucson Electric, two of the state's largest utilities, seek sizable increases for the second time in 4 years. Arizonans have only elected 4 Democrats to the commission since 2000. The commission's critics say that means voters only have one party to blame for rising utility costs, Republicans. But Thompson says utilities are allowed by law to recover their costs, and the current commission has done its best to cut out the fat.
8: The utilities are allowed to recover their cost to provide service. It states that in the Arizona Constitution. So it's not simply saying no. It's how can we make sure that it's just and reasonable.
3: The Democrats challenge that argument, pointing to the hundreds of millions of dollars in profits APS has reported annually. If they win, Hill says he and Pratt would have some power to work with Republicans to further cut costs, even as the GOP maintains majority control of the commission.
6: If the existing commissioners see two of their incumbents lose their seats in a single election cycle, I think they're going to get a wake-up call and be much more willing to negotiate.
3: If that doesn't work, Hill said every commissioner has the power to subpoena utilities, meaning the Democrats could force them to disclose more information about their finances.
6: Sunlight is the best disinfectant. We'll be dragging all sorts of documents into the public view.
3: If Pratt and Hill win, it will give Democrats some momentum heading into 2028, when 3 seats will be up for grabs, providing an opportunity for Democrats to take control of the commission for the first time since the mid-1990s. Wayne Shutsky, KJZZ News, Phoenix.
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0: Well, President Trump touted what he portrayed as international and domestic triumphs in a speech to the UN General Assembly. We'll have more on that to begin the next hour of Morning Edition here on KJZZ. And we might hear more about what's happening at the UN now as we check in with the BBC in London at 10 minutes to 6 with the day's top stories around the world.
10: Good morning, I'm Temeskin Devasai at the BBC. We begin in South Africa, where at least 11 people attending a home party in a township near Durban have been shot dead by gunmen. A manhunt is underway for the shooters. The BBC's Pumza Firlani is in Johannesburg.
11: The police have said that they are following a lead where some of the victims, they say, had been on their crime watch list. They are saying this may mean that there was a rival feud involved, but again, it's still very early stages.
10: To Ethiopia next, and local forces in the northern region of Tigray have seized the airport in Merale. Ethiopian Airlines says it suspended flights to the regional capital, as well as Shire and Aksum. Airstrikes by federal forces on Tuesday killed 14 people and injured 22 others in southern Tigray. Here's Alkidani Beltal.
12: This signals a major escalation, and it's coming in the backdrop of recent weeks of increasing tensions and increasing instances of drone strikes in Tigray and around Tigray region.
10: And Israel's prime minister has rebuked the French president Emmanuel Macron, who had condemned Israeli actions in the occupied West Bank during his address to the General Assembly. Mr. Macron wrongly said Hamas was not operating there. From Jerusalem, Yulan Nell.
13: The Israeli Prime Minister's office was very quick to pick up on that, calling it a grotesque absurdity to have said such a thing and pointing out how just last Sunday there was a French-Israeli settler who was killed in an attack by a Palestinian gunman.
10: I'm Temeskin Devasai at the BBC in London.
14: Should public schools be forced to spend more money in the classroom? This morning at 9 on the show, Republican lawmakers put that question on your November ballot.
15: And the evolution of the resilience economy and its impact in Arizona. That and more on the show this morning at 9 on KJZZ and KJZZ.org.
0: 100 yesterday in Phoenix, a slight chance of showers today, and we're looking at a high of about 99. Right now, it is 84 degrees at Sky Harbor at 552.
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16: From Marketplace in Washington, I'm Kimberly Adams. Whether a business is considered small in the government's eyes is pretty important. It determines whether that business is eligible for some federal aid money and certain federal contracts. Now, the Small Business Administration is proposing some changes to how it defines small businesses. Marketplace's Justin Ho has more.
3: The government sets aside about a quarter of federal contracts for small businesses, including manufacturing jobs, service sector work, and construction. Richard Prisanzano with Yale University says those contracts can be a big deal for a small business.
18: There's a lot of money, and the government is a very good payer.
3: But unless a business meets the government's definition of a small business, determined by revenue or headcount, it might miss out on those lucrative contracts. As a result, some small businesses might not want to grow.
18: Maybe they want to hire, you know, three extra employees, but that would put them out of this. I could see them not hiring because they don't want to go over the employee count.
3: The SBA is proposing to more than double the size limit in several industries. In some, including architectural services and custom computer programming services, it'll increase more than tenfold. The SBA says the new size standards will better reflect the nature of the markets in which small businesses compete. But Tom Scryer with Cornell's Management School says that could also make it harder for the smallest companies.
19: If I'm imagining my current student who's setting up a new business, just him and his partner competing against a consulting firm with 1,000 people, perhaps, it's hard to see how that playing field would be level.
3: Scryer says supporting the smallest firms can have an outsized impact on employment and the broader economy. I'm Justin Ho for Marketplace.
16: The public comment period for this proposed rule change was supposed to close on Monday, but the Small Business Administration announced this week it would extend the comment period another 60 days. Now it's closing on November 20th. Let's do the numbers. The FTSE in London is down 0.1%. Dow, S&P, and NASDAQ futures are down in the -0.1% to -0.3% range, with the Dow future down 171 points. The 10-year Treasury yield is up at 4.99%, and Brent crude oil is trading up 0.1% at $100.43 a barrel.
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16: President Trump is set to welcome Chinese President Xi Jinping when he arrives in the United States later today, with formal meetings coming tomorrow. The last time the two met face-to-face was back in May during a state visit to Beijing. This time, the two are meeting in Washington, D.C., where they're likely to discuss some hot-button issues like trade and AI guardrails. For more, we're joined by Scott Kennedy at the Center for Strategic and International Studies. Good morning, Scott.
20: Good morning.
16: So what are some of the big economic issues on the table for this summit?
20: The biggest economic issue for the summit is whether or not the economic truce that the two sides agreed to in October 2025 in Busan, South Korea, is going to be extended. That would mean capping American tariffs and not re-raising them. It also mean China continuing to ship rare earths and also, both sides agreeing not to impose any additional major export controls on the other.
16: The last summit back in May produced a new U.S.-China Board of Trade and Board of Investment. Where do those stand right now?
20: The Board of Trade is a little bit more fulsome now. They, over the weekend, agreed that they would operationalize it, which means that they would just start working on trade issues, identifying $30 billion of goods on both sides in which they could bring down to either standard normal tariff levels or potentially zero tariffs. They could also, if they choose to do so, use the Board of Trade to be a platform to discuss ongoing disagreements. For example, you know, China's domestic economy is deeply unbalanced. And that's translating into global imbalances because of the size of the Chinese economy. And so it's possible that the Board of Trade might be able to tackle those kinds of larger issues, which are important not only for the United States, but for the rest of the world.
16: Last weekend, U.S. and Chinese officials met in New York to discuss AI and the potential dangers of the technology. What did the outcome of those meetings mean for the Trump-Xi summit?
20: Over the weekend, they did finally agree that they would start talking about AI and potentially reach an agreement to notify each other of when serious incidents occur. This is obviously referring to when AI potentially breaks out of its sandbox and starts doing things on the internet that it wasn't meant to do. That's a nice first step. It gets the ball rolling, but there's so much more that needs to be done. We need a lot more communication between Chinese AI companies and experts and those in the United States if we're really going to build guardrails that protect us all.
16: How are the two leaders actually thinking about AI guardrails, given that this is an area of pretty stiff competition between the U.S. and China?
20: Both Xi Jinping and Donald Trump see AI as a race for dominance. They don't want guardrails on their own efforts. They would like to constrain the other side. That said, a lot of the risks that we face from AI are not produced by the two governments per se, but by the technology itself and by potential terrorists and other actors who could do harm. And so both sides have a self-interest in trying to make an agreement about third parties, other kinds of risks. And I think both sides understand or should understand that they can walk and chew gum at the same time, that you can have significant regulation of AI, management of its downsides, and still move incredibly fast.
16: Scott Kennedy is at the Center for Strategic and International Studies. Thank you, Scott.
20: Good chatting with you.
16: In Washington, I'm Kimberly Adams with the Marketplace Morning Report. 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
0: We have a couple of debates today. One for treasurer starts at 4, then attorney general at 6. 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
23: Good morning. President Trump talked publicly of annihilating Iran. Then U.S. officials met privately with Iranians. We ask U.S. Ambassador to the United Nations, Mike Waltz, about the administration's views on Morning Edition from NPR News.
0: Ahead in KJZZ News, in 4 minutes, Pima County imposes a moratorium on data center development while Tucson agrees to rules for water use.
23: I'm Steve Inskeep with Leila Fadu. Ukraine's president wants an energy truce with Russia. Ukraine would stop hitting refineries if Russia stops going after the electric grid. What does the United States make of that proposal? Also, ICE is turning to a network of vans. The Federal Immigration Agency calls them mobile detention facilities. How exactly would they work? It's Wednesday, September 23rd. This day in 2002, California became the first state to guarantee paid family leave for most workers. The news is next.
25: Live from NPR News in Washington, I'm Corva Coleman. A new poll finds that voters continue to have a sour view of President Trump and Republicans. As NPR's Stephen Fowler reports, those surveyed say they would back Democrats for Congress by a 12-point margin.
26: The latest NPR PBS News Marist poll shows deep dissatisfaction with President Trump and the Republican Party. Republicans have also lost their advantage on several key issues in the eyes of voters, like gas prices, the economy, foreign policy, even immigration. The poll also suggests Democrats have a notable edge in voter enthusiasm and support from independents as a building wave of backlash to the party in power comes into focus. These voters say they're more likely to pick a Democratic congressional candidate, 53-41%. That swing from Trump's narrow popular vote victory in 2024 shows why reliably red states like Ohio, Texas, and Iowa now have competitive House and Senate races. Stephen Fowler, NPR News.
2: A federal judge holds a hearing today on a lawsuit filed by three media organizations against the federal government. They've been banned from the White House. NPR's Scott Newman reports the White House has now launched a new online channel featuring only Trump administration content.
4: The channel launched Monday evening, just days after Trump announced that he was banning journalists from CNN, MS Now, and Politico from the White House. Democrats, including Arizona Senator Mark Kelly and California Governor Gavin Newsom, have likened Trump TV to state-run media, the antithesis of a free press. Stephen Farnsworth is a professor of political science at the University of Mary Washington.
5: Over and over again, I think President Trump has really decided what he wants to do is tell the Trump story himself.
4: He says the channel is the latest in Trump's effort to keep the mainstream media from controlling the narrative. Scott Newman, NPR News, Washington.
2: An advisory committee for the Food and Drug Administration will hear arguments and recommend whether the agency should approve its first multi-cancer blood test. The company making the test, Grail, says it can detect up to 50 forms of cancer. NPR's Yuki Noguchi has more.
6: Hundreds of companies are chasing simpler ways of detecting cancer earlier by screening through blood or saliva. Some cancer tests are already on the market, though none that screen for multiple cancers has been approved by the FDA. Grail's test, sold under the brand Galleri, is the furthest in that process. The FDA has questions about whether clinical data show the test detects cancers reliably and early enough to justify use of such terms in its marketing. Another concern is about potential harm if patients get false negative or false positive results. Yuki Noguchi, NPR News.
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0: From KJZZ News in Phoenix, good morning, I'm Phil Latzman. Pima County leaders narrowly voted to approve a six-month moratorium on data center development in unincorporated parts of the county. Proponents say the pause is needed while the county works through new zoning requirements for data centers and studies their impacts. From the Fronteras Desk in Tucson, KJZZ's Elisa Resnick has more.
8: The moratorium comes more than a year after developer Beale Infrastructure first acquired county land to build the controversial Project Blue data center. Another data center, called Project Gravel, is proposed on a 160-acre stretch south of Tucson. Supervisor Jen Allen said the moratorium would help ensure the county studies all possible impacts of data centers.
9: And so just to be clear about the scope of it, air quality and emissions, water use and water stress, land use and green space, cumulative impacts and community vulnerability.
8: Allen said things like light pollution, construction-related dust, and other issues would also be studied. But the resolution applies to future projects, not developments like Project Blue that are already in motion. Elisa Resnick, KJZZ News, Tucson.
0: Meanwhile, leaders in the city of Tucson yesterday voted to lower a threshold on industrial water use that triggers the need to conserve. As Taylor Griffith tells us, some residents and local government advocacy groups had wanted to lower it even further.
27: In the year since the rule passed, Tucson Water has received no applications for water use that meet the limit required to submit a conservation plan. Most speakers at Tuesday's City Council hearing advocated to quarter the limit from 7 million gallons a month to under 2 million gallons. Mayor Regina Romero worried that could impact economic development and efforts to address persistent poverty in Tucson.
28: We also have to think about what is it that we want to say yes to. We said no to data centers. We have been very good as a mayor and council to say no to mines and to other extractive industry in our community.
27: The council narrowly settled on lowering the threshold by about a million gallons a month, but plans to consider other threshold options within 3 months. Taylor Griffith, KJZZ News, Phoenix.
0: Well, Congressman Andy Biggs says if he's elected governor, he'll not modify the state's universal private school voucher program to ensure students in economically disadvantaged areas get more funding. Students who use the program don't get a set amount of money. The awards vary widely depending on the student's age and whether they have any disabilities.
3: To say that you have school choice when you really don't have school choice is a misnomer. So we think that there's room to raise some of the ESA money to help those underserved kids get a chance to make a choice.
0: Arizona universally expanded ESAs in 2022 under the leadership of former Governor Doug Ducey. Incumbent Governor Katie Hobbs opposed the expansion and has tried to restrict the program over the course of her first term. In sports, the Diamondbacks beat the Rockies 7-2 last night in Denver. Despite the win, though, they do remain on the brink of elimination for back of the Phillies for the race, the final National League wildcard spot, the second of three this evening in Colorado. Partly sunny day, slight chance of rain, highs in the upper 90s. Right now in Phoenix, it is 84 degrees at 6:08.
23: It's Morning Edition from NPR News. I'm Steve Inskeep.
24: And I'm Leila Faldin. Good morning. Iran's president takes the podium at the United Nations today, a day after President Trump spoke of annihilating Iran.
23: Trump spoke of options ranging from total destruction to a peace deal after the U.S. election. He also appealed for international cooperation as he wrapped up his speech before the United Nations General Assembly in New York. In a moment, we will discuss that speech and more with Trump's ambassador to the United Nations, Mike Waltz. We begin with the news.
24: NPR White House correspondent Deepa Shivaram joins us to discuss. Hi, Deepa.
10: Hey, good morning.
24: Good morning. So first, just catch us up on what Trump said in his speech in New York.
10: Yeah, I will say it was a pretty brief speech overall as far as Trump's speeches go. He talked about U.S. actions in Venezuela and Iran and essentially used both as examples of America's military might. At one point, he mused on whether he should annihilate Iran, as you all mentioned. And keep in mind, there were leaders from Iran in the audience. And he talked about how the U.S. has benefited from access to Venezuela's oil supply after a military intervention there that led to the capture of the country's leader, Nicolas Maduro. He even used the phrase, quote, to the victor along the spoils, referring to U.S. control of Venezuela's oil, though that goes pretty directly against U.S. foreign policy tradition to not explicitly connect military intervention with the acquisition of resources. Overall, it was a speech that highlighted how Trump sees his own role as a world leader. He described himself as someone who takes action when other countries don't, and someone who isn't afraid to use force to protect America's interests. In the past, Trump has been really critical of the United Nations as a body and hasn't shied away from criticizing it. But this year, he mostly stuck to his remarks, though he did accuse the UN of, quote, imposing the far left agenda of globalist bureaucrats who nobody ever elected. And he was also critical of the ICC, the International Criminal Court.
24: Now, he also had back-to-back meetings with world leaders. How did those interactions play out?
10: Yeah, it was a packed day yesterday. Trump met with leaders from Britain, Japan, Venezuela, and the Gulf nations. He signed a deal with Greenland and Denmark to put more U.S. bases in Greenland. And that was a win for Trump, who's been calling for the U.S. to, quote, take Greenland since he returned to the White House last year. This deal doesn't give the U.S. any ownership of the island, of course, but it does expand U.S. presence, which Trump wanted. He also met with Ukraine's Volodymyr Zelensky to speak about trying to end the war between Ukraine and Russia. But I will say the biggest news out of that meeting actually had to do with Iran. Mm-hmm. While taking questions, Trump revealed that a U.S. delegation had been meeting with Iranians for 3 hours yesterday. Mm-hmm. It's not clear how much progress was made during those talks, but it does mark a significant shift back to diplomacy after talks with Iran broke down over the summer over the Strait of Hormuz. Trump, of course, has been under enormous pressure to find a way to end this conflict with Iran. He says the election is not on his mind as he weighs what to do about this war that he and Israel started, but voters at home are increasingly unhappy.
24: Yeah, I mean, the meetings yesterday are coming as Trump is facing a lot of uphill battles on domestic issues, poor approval ratings, legal battles, a fight with the press corps.
10: Right, and not to mention a major summit with Chinese leader Xi Jinping, who's arriving in Washington tonight. But yeah, on the domestic front, I mean, polling shows that Trump is doing even worse than before. A new poll from Reuters Ipsos shows that Trump's approval rating sits at 32%. Other polling shows that Americans are souring on Trump's stance on foreign policy. And of course, there are the other battles. Trump this week banned three news outlets from covering the White House, and now the administration is facing a legal action, and a judge is expected to weigh in on that lawsuit today.
24: That's NPR's Deepa Shivaram. Thank you, Deepa.
10: Thank you.
23: President Trump's ambassador to the United Nations has been listening with us, and he's on the line. Ambassador Mike Waltz, welcome.
11: Hey, good to be with you, Steve.
23: Thanks for joining us. Now, as we just heard from Deepa, the president described 3 hours of talks, which we believe are between his envoy, Steve Witkoff, and Iran's foreign minister. What are the elements of that discussion? What's on the table?
11: Well, always on the table, Steve, and the president has been quite clear about this in terms of our strategic objectives, is Iran can never have a nuclear weapon. And I just want to remind everyone, as the UN ambassador, that's not just President Trump's position. That has been multiple presidents' position for decades now. And in fact, it's been the entire world's position. There have been UN resolutions after UN resolution for the better part of 20 years, with the entire world joining us, that Iran just cannot have a nuke. God help us if this genocidal regime that just machine gunned, literally, Steve, 40,000 of its own people in the course of a few days, gets its genocidal regime that just machine gunned, literally, Steve, 40,000 of its own people in the course of

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1: 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You can do that at kjzz.org, and we surely appreciate it. Morning Edition in progress as we get going on this Wednesday morning, and ahead, coral reefs are under threat right now due to abnormally warm ocean temperatures. Scientists are studying some of the most pristine reefs in the world in search of ways to help all reefs recover. We'll have an update on the health of the coral reefs coming up in about 10 minutes here on 91.5.
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1: 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A new report from the Center for American Progress claims that Trump administration policies are partly to blame for increased energy costs for Arizonans. Co-author Lucero Marquez said the rate increases proposed by utilities like Tucson Electric Power and Arizona Public Service were due in part to economic volatility, placing pressure on company shareholders. Marquez said pending hikes in Arizona are part of a larger trend that's playing out since January of 2025.
3: We found that more than 116 million electric utility customers and more than 59 million natural gas utility customers across 49 states and Washington, D.C. will face increased or proposals for increased costs of more than $101 billion.
1: And APS is seeking a rate increase that would add up to about $240 per year for customers. This is KJZZ News.
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1: It should be a partly sunny, breezy Wednesday ahead. Slight chance of shower here in the valley during the day. Highs in the upper 90s. 99 in Phoenix. It's a degree above average. And we'll stay at or slightly above the century mark through the weekend. There's about a 30% chance of rain by tonight. Elsewhere, slight chance of showers in Tucson. High near 90 and a 50-50 shot in Flagstaff. And the high country highs there in the low to mid-70s. Here in Phoenix right now, it's 84 degrees at 6:45.
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7: And I'm Leila Fadel. People with disabilities are hitting the trail like never before. That's because adaptive mountain bikes are getting a lot better. And because trail builders are recognizing they can make trails a lot more inclusive with just a little tweaking. KUER's Macy Lipkin reports from Utah.
8: Christy Prahl is, in a lot of ways, your typical Utah resident. She's always loved being outside, camping, hiking, teaching kids about nature. After she got a spinal cord injury while rock climbing, she wanted to get back on the trails.
9: We found like some outdoor, like more rugged wheelchairs, and we thought, okay, maybe that's what we're gonna have to do.
8: But a wheelchair wasn't enough to scratch the itch. Then she found out about adaptive mountain bikes from the National Ability Center in Park City.
9: I got to try out a few of their bikes, and then I realized, like, okay, this is the piece of equipment that I want to get.
8: These bikes can cost upwards of $15,000. Prahl got a partial grant and bought her own.
9: My bike gives me the freedom to go to those wild places, to do all of those things I used to do and all of those things that I love.
8: Adaptive bikes are technically not bicycles. They have three or four wheels. Most are hand cycles. They're often recumbent with an electric motor to help. Prahl relishes a challenge, but she needs to know how rideable a trail is before she goes alone.
9: I can't just like get up and walk over an obstacle or over a tree or something like that, or turn around.
8: Prahl says she's noticed a growing number of trails she can ride in recent years, like this one at Snow Basin that opened last fall.
10: We're gonna be hitting Canyon Rim Trail. Trailhead's over there.
8: Three local adaptive sports organizations brought bikes for people to borrow.
10: Yahoo!
8: Adaptive mountain biking is growing in Utah. A new network designed for hand cycles opened in Moab last year. The Northern Utah Trail Fest recently added an adaptive race and fun ride to the event. The state is helping, too. It gave the nonprofit Mountain Trails Foundation a grant to figure out what different trails need to become adaptive-friendly. Marshall Evans is working on that. He was a plumber before he was paralyzed in a side-by-side rollover.
11: Technology has absolutely equalized the disability as far as in my life for biking.
8: Adaptive bikes have gotten narrower, and Evans says the electric motors help people ride longer and keep up with friends. He says it's not hard to build trails he can ride.
11: For a little bit of effort, I can go ride the trail at speed, at the pace with all my buddies rather than slamming my brakes and causing a traffic jam.
8: Trails have to be wide enough, they can't tilt sideways too much, and obstacles and jumps have to fit two wheels. But he doesn't want them to be boring. At a nearby park, the group that made this route at Snow Basin is working on another. The late morning sun is strong, and it smells like dirt and freshly cut trees. Eden Valley Trails considers how different bikes will handle the routes they build. Justin Lindeen says everyone can enjoy the same paths.
12: Whether it's a flowy trail or a technical trail, it doesn't super matter as long as you have your mind on both goals.
8: Wider trails also make it easier for search and rescue crews to get somebody out. Cyclists have space to pass each other, and Lindeen says they hold up better over time.
12: It gives you the room to allow drainage properly and also to have machinery come in, whether it's weed eaters or a brush hog or something, and maintain the trail in the future.
8: He says trails that work for more people are better for everyone. For NPR News, I'm Macy Lipkin in Weber County, Utah.

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1: And this is Morning Edition here on KJZZ 719 on this Wednesday. Welcome. And coming up, three major news outlets banned from the White House go before a federal judge today. They say President Trump is violating their constitutional rights. And we'll have more on the latest on that in about 15 minutes at 734. On KJZZ's Morning Edition.
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1: A check of international news now at 7:20. The British Defense Secretary, Wes Streeting, says the UK is reviewing its deal to hand over the Chagos Islands to Mauritius. The Indian island territory is home to an important joint U.S. military base on the island of Diego Garcia. Streeting confirmed the agreement was being looked at again because the U.S. doesn't support it, as the BBC's reporter.
3: This deal, as it is currently constituted, can't go ahead without American support. So we have to get a deal to a place where it commands American support, as well as the agreement of the government of Mauritius and our government. And the reason why that is important is because we are trying to safeguard, not just now, but for the longer term, the base at Diego Garcia.
1: And a correction, that is the British Defense Secretary, Wes Streeting. 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
1: Slight rain chance, high of 99 today in Phoenix. Right now it's 84 degrees at 721.
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0: And I'm Leila Fadel. Former Vice President Kamala Harris is returning to the campaign trail. Harris narrowly lost in Michigan to President Trump 2 years ago. She went back to join Democratic Senate candidate Abdul El-Sayed at an event in Detroit. Michigan Public Radio's Russ McNamara reports.
9: The fracture within the Democratic Party over Israel's military action in Gaza was felt acutely in the swing state of Michigan in 2024, a state with a high percentage of Arab and Muslim voters. At the time, El-Sayed criticized both the Biden administration and then-Vice President Harris for continuing to supply weapons to Israel. On Tuesday, the pair appeared to have smoothed over any rift in Detroit during a roundtable on black maternal mortality.
10: So I think we're at the point of our new relationship, where I'm going to now call you Abdul.
11: Perfect.
9: The endorsement by Harris attempts to solve a problem facing El-Sayed. Black voters in Detroit largely voted for his Democratic opponent, Congresswoman Haley Stevens, in the primary election. In turn, El-Sayed could help draw Arab and Muslim voters back to Harris if she decides to run for president again in 2028. At a news conference earlier in the day, El-Sayed, who ultimately endorsed Harris for president in 2024, says he's heard from other voters about regretting their choice to either sit out or vote for President Trump 2 years ago.
12: I think if a lot of us could have had that back, had 2024 back, we would have thought about things in different ways. And I hope that moving forward, we don't reinforce the mistakes of the past that break us apart.
9: Speaking to a room full of healthcare professionals, former VP Harris is now backing him up.
10: The United States Senate should be a stopgap on the abuses of this administration, and I would suggest to you that the fellow sitting to my right would be one of them when elected.
9: First, El-Sayed will need to defeat former Republican Congressman Mike Rogers in November. His campaign released a statement saying El-Sayed is, quote, parachuting Harris in to save his campaign. For NPR News, I'm Russ McNamara in Detroit.
6: The Trump administration says it canceled health insurance for what it calls phantom enrollees. Officials are not sharing details of how they decided the 760,000 names did not represent real people. NPR's Selena Simmons-Duffin reports.
11: The enrollments in question were on healthcare.gov, the marketplace set up by the Affordable Care Act, also known as Obamacare. This is for people who don't get insurance from their job or a public program like Medicare or Medicaid. They can go on healthcare.gov and buy a private health insurance plan, oftentimes with premium subsidies paid for by the federal government. On Tuesday, Vice President Vance said fraudster brokers were signing up, quote, phantom people into these plans. He announced moves to punish brokers, like stopping new ones from registering for the upcoming open enrollment and changing enrollment processes. He said the government would save more than $2 billion in subsidies it would have been sending to insurance companies for the enrollments it canceled.
13: There could have been collateral damage here.
11: Cynthia Cox is the director of the program on the Affordable Care Act at KFF, a nonpartisan health research organization. She heard some time ago from contacts in the health insurance industry that this effort was underway.
13: What we know is that the administration sent a list of about 1 million people to health insurance companies and asked these health insurance companies to try to make contact with those people. And if those people did not respond within 30 days, they ultimately had their plan canceled.
11: She says there is fraud in the marketplace, but it's also entirely possible that qualified people had their health insurance canceled. Cox says, for instance, if someone didn't file a claim, they might have just been healthy. And if they didn't respond to the notice in time, they might have just missed it.
13: People move, you know, they don't check their email or their voicemail or, you know, that sort of thing.
11: Vance and other Trump administration officials said they were looking at 400,000 more enrollees who might get their plans canceled. The Centers for Medicare and Medicaid Services, which runs healthcare.gov and the government's other healthcare programs, did not respond to NPR's questions by airtime about the process it's using and what happens if there were mistakes and people had their plans canceled in error. Selena Simmons-Duffin, NPR News, Washington.
0: A new report finds that the overall mental health of U.S. high school students is improving, and more students say they are eating healthier. NPR's Ritu Chatterjee has the story, which mentions suicide.
14: The new report highlights findings of the latest youth risk behavior survey conducted by the CDC every 2 years. In 2025, fewer high school students reported persistent feelings of sadness and hopelessness compared to 2023, and fewer attempted suicide.
15: That's a cause for optimism.
14: Pediatrician Dr. Scott Hadland heads adolescent medicine at Mass General Brigham for Children in Boston. He says the report, which highlights trends over the past decade, shows that the pandemic era rise in mental health symptoms is declining.
15: What we're seeing is that since 2021, there's actually been a really nice improvement in many mental health indicators for young people.
14: Hadland and his colleagues administer the survey in Massachusetts. He says the new report also highlights findings that past years' reports didn't, like diet, physical activity, and sleep, which are in line with the current priorities of Health Secretary Robert F. Kennedy Jr. and his Make America Healthy Again movement.
15: There is a real emphasis on health and wellness, and look, that's very important.
14: More students reported drinking water at least 3 times a day, but there was little progress on physical activity or avoiding soda. And only 1 in 4 students reported getting at least 8 hours of sleep on school nights, which is unchanged since 2023. All critical pieces of information on teen health, says Hadland.
15: It's absolutely important for us to know what are the nutrition, exercise, and sleep behaviors of young people across the country.
14: But he notes that other information featured prominently in past reports is absent.
15: It really stood out to me that we were missing rich data on what's going on with substance use with young people, sexual risk behaviors, exposure to violence, exposure to firearms.
14: In a press conference announcing the report, CDC staff noted that any information not included in the final report is available on the survey website for anyone to see. Ritu Chatterjee, NPR News.
0: 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Later today, on All Things Considered, hundreds of hospitals in rural areas have closed, so patients there increasingly depend on emergency care by air. 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
1: 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It is Morning Edition on this Wednesday. It's September 23rd, 2026, and appreciate you joining us for the perfect mix of BBC, NPR, and KJZZ News. I'm Phil Latzman. And ahead, Democrats are trying to flip two seats on the all-Republican Arizona Corporation Commission. But even if they win, Republicans would still retain control of the agency that regulates most of the state's utilities.
16: If the existing commissioners see two of their incumbents lose their seats in a single election cycle, I think they're going to get a wake-up call.
1: More on what could change if the two seats on the Corporation Commission turn blue. That's coming up. And we continue our election coverage with Wayne Shutsky on that in about 15 minutes on KJZZ's Morning Edition.
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1: Partly sunny day, a high of about 99 in Phoenix. 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
18: Live from NPR News in Washington, I'm Dave Mattingly. At the UN General Assembly meeting in New York, Iran's president is pushing back on President Trump, saying Iran has been the victim of terrorist acts committed by the U.S., to include the bombing of a school and other attacks on civilians. It's been more than a decade since China's President Xi Jinping last visited the White House. This afternoon, President Trump will be at Joint Base Andrews outside Washington to welcome Xi on a state visit. Trump and Xi are scheduled to meet tomorrow at the White House. NPR's Emily Feng says the U.S. and China are still negotiating a possible extension of a trade truce as Trump and Xi prepare to meet.
19: The trade truce that followed an intense tariff battle last year paused threatened Chinese export controls that would have cut the U.S. off almost completely from rare earth products, something China has an effective monopoly on. But the truce expires in November, and in an interview with Bloomberg this week, the U.S. Trade Representative Jameson Greer said the U.S. was not yet ready to extend it. NPR reporting shows that's because of deep distrust of Beijing. While data shows China's exports of rare earth magnets has picked up since the truce, volumes of other rare earth products remain low. And a senior U.S. official told NPR China's compliance with rare earth export agreements has, quote, been very disappointing. Emily Fang, NPR News, Washington.
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1: A check of KJZZ News in Phoenix at 7:32. Arizona Attorney General Chris May says a lack of resources being directed at criminal fentanyl investigations. It's after a watchdog report found ICE's Homeland Security Investigations Wing is spending significantly less time on that work. From the Fronteras Desk in Tucson, KJZZ's Elisa Resnick reports.
20: The report was released in August by the Office of Inspector General and found fentanyl investigations decreased by 24% between 2024 and 2025 as more ICE personnel were shifted to do immigration enforcement. One HSI office reported approximately 99% of its work was dedicated to immigration, leaving almost no capacity for fentanyl investigations. Seizures decreased nationwide by 39%. May says over half of all fentanyl seized every year is seized in Arizona. She's asking DHS to immediately restore resources to investigations across the U.S. Elisa Resnick, KJZZ News, Tucson.
1: Millions of federal dollars going towards developing new medical residency programs in rural areas. That includes programs in Arizona, Utah, and Wyoming, where Beth Robitaille leads graduate medical education at the state university. She says the funds will pay a national organization to help develop the program and make it sustainable.
21: There are some really creative models and innovative models that are happening all around us, but all of that takes time and resources and money.
1: Arizona's funding will help a new residency program at a Winslow hospital serving the Hopi and Navajo nations. This is KJZZ News.
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1: It's Hotspots Day. 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And looks like we'll be at 99 for a high take. Shouldn't make it the coolest day of the week. We do have a slight chance of rain. Right now, 84 degrees.
6: Good morning. I'm Steve Inskeep. A mistake at the U.S. Mint turned a quarter into a windfall. Back in 2000, the Mint accidentally stamped a penny design on top of a quarter. You see George Washington's face covered by the Lincoln Memorial. The numismatic rarity sold at auction this month. Collectors call it the 26-cent coin, but it fetched a few pennies more than that, almost $17,000.
0: That makes no sense.
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0: 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I'm Leila Fadel.
6: And I'm Steve Inskeep. Three news outlets make their case in court today to get back access to the White House.
0: Lawyers for CNN, MS Now, and Politico will tell a judge President Trump is infringing on their constitutional rights, and they should be able to cover him whether he approves of their stories or not. Some media organizations, including NPR and Fox News, are not taking audio, video, or photos from the White House events until further notice.
6: NPR's David Folkenflik is covering this story. He's on the line. David, good morning.
3: Good morning, Steve.
6: Okay, so the Department of Justice, defending the president, filed a response to this lawsuit last night. What is the defense for something that Trump doesn't deny he's doing?
3: Steve, I tell you, I could have told you before reading those filings, the administration would argue that it is a privilege, not a right, to be able to report from the White House, as the president has said publicly. And that certainly was there. But they also argued, relying on letters sent to the news outlets after their credentials were revoked, not before, that there were stories that jeopardized national security and spread falsehoods. They include coverage of the White House ballroom construction, the reports that ammunition had been severely depleted from the military during the war with Iran, and that the Republican midterm conventions were just a dud. Here's how Secretary of State Marco Rubio laid out the case to NBC.
5: The president feels very strongly that why should I have people working in my building and in my office that I believe are not honestly covering my administration? That's how he feels. We're not closing CNN. There aren't a bunch of police officers or soldiers kicking down the doors of MSNBC or MS Now, whatever it's called, and arresting people and unplugging it from the grid. They're just not allowed to work from the workspace at the White House.
3: So they're arguing that's grounds enough to be able to hold CNN, MS Now, and Politico's reporters away.
6: Very interesting that Rubio there does not say his own opinion. He says what the president feels. What argument will news organizations be making?
3: Well, so let's take it directly. For the core of it is a First Amendment argument. They're saying the president is punishing these news organizations for their speech, which is to say their coverage. The president has made the point publicly that they don't have the right to report from the White House, and that is true, the privilege argument. But once granted, under case law that's held up for decades, there's this thing called viewpoint discrimination. The government cannot do retribution against news organizations for how they cover things. That's what they're arguing here. And also the question of due process. That's the Fifth Amendment. The question of, hey, we weren't given a chance to appeal. In these briefs that were filed last night, the administration is saying, look, it's going to be final if they don't rebut these arguments by this Friday. They're kind of presenting it after the fact as though this is a temporary step and that it's still part of the process, not that it's final.
6: Just to be clear, you're telling me like you could say the Oval Office is private and let no reporters in there. But once you start letting a bunch of reporters in there, kicking them out again afterward is in retribution. That would be the thing that would be illegal, according to this argument, right?
3: That's right, under the arguments of case law in the First Amendment.
6: Okay, and what has the coverage been like of the president this week as he went to the UN General Assembly?
3: Well, look, people have withheld showing video clips and audio clips in kind of solidarity. At the same time, Trump insists upon being the dominant figure. The news, for example, musing whether he should annihilate Iran. Caitlin Collins of CNN was there asking questions. He said, you shouldn't be here. You don't have the right to do it. She pointed out she's credentialed by the UN to be there. It's a reminder to the president. He may think he may be able to intimidate or stop coverage. It's going to happen either way.
6: NPR's David Folkenflik, thanks.
3: You bet.
0: Let's turn to Stephen Bladick now for some legal analysis of this lawsuit. He's an expert on the federal courts who teaches at Georgetown University Law Center. Stephen, good morning and welcome back to the program.
22: Good morning. Thanks for having me.
0: So we just heard Marco Rubio saying that this is about access to the White House, not press freedom more broadly. Legally, does he have a point?
22: No. And I think the problem here is that if the White House had never opened its doors to the media, and if the White House had said, you know, we're going to do all of our media operations offsite, that would be one thing. But, you know, for decades, the White House has chosen to create what the Supreme Court's case law calls a non-public forum. And one of the consequences of creating such a forum, whether it's in the Brady briefing room or whether it's Pebble Beach from where the reporters do their stand-ups, is that you can't engage in viewpoint discrimination once you open your doors to that kind of forum. That's the choice the White House has made, and now it has to live with it.
0: And where have courts come down on this issue before?
22: Yeah, I mean, we haven't really seen quite so brazen an example of an executive branch engaging in this kind of viewpoint discrimination. But, you know, courts have generally been very protective of the press in this space. You know, when Jim Acosta's press pass was revoked back in 2018, a federal judge, the same one who actually has been assigned the new lawsuit by CNN, MS Now, and Politico, ordered the administration to return it. Even the fight over whether President Trump could exclude the Associated Press from Air Force One, the judges who said he could were very specific to distinguish Air Force One from other spaces in the White House, from other grounds that the government has opened up to the entire press. You know, I think this is really going to be an uphill battle for the administration to defend this policy.
0: Now, Trump originally said this ban was about stories he didn't like in CNN, Politico, MS Now. That there was no particular story that triggered this. But he's now also said this is about national security, something he's done before in court. In the DOJ's response, it cited specific articles about the Iran war and the bunker under the White House. The DOJ says this threatens national security. Is that a compelling argument here?
22: So I think it could be in the abstract, Layla, but the problem is that, you know, CNN and Politico and MS Now are hardly the only outlets that have reported on these subjects. They're hardly the only outlets that have reported information that could have been the result of unauthorized national security leaks. And so this really does have all the hallmarks of trying to, you know, come up with a post hoc rationalization for what really was, I think, you know, a lashing out by the president against media outlets whose reporting he doesn't like. You know, could the government ever have a national security justification for engaging in viewpoint discrimination or for, you know, excluding particular outlets? Maybe, but it's hard to understand why CNN, Politico, and MS Now would be unique here compared to the New York Times or other outlets that the administration has continued to allow access to.
0: Do you think then that CNN, Politico, MS Now, this is a much easier case for them to argue?
22: I do think it is. I mean, I think compared to the AP case, which was really about Air Force One and the East Room and other sort of more private spaces in the White House, at least under the existing law, Layla, I think this is a very, very strong and almost easy case for CNN, for MS Now, for Politico. The tricky part is, and this is within the government's filing late last night, one possibility is that the government's going to try to use this case to overrule those precedents. But it's hard to imagine there will be much of an appetite, whether in the lower courts or the Supreme Court, for what really looks like pretty blatant viewpoint discrimination by a president who's just unhappy with the coverage he's receiving.
0: Stephen Vladeck is a professor at Georgetown University Law Center. Thank you for your time.
22: Thank you.
1: Hey, this is Morning Edition here on KJZZ. Welcome to it. We've got the Marketplace Morning Report coming up in about 10 minutes. We'll hear why the Small Business Administration is proposing some changes for how it defines what a small business actually is. Plus, we'll check in on Wall Street and hear what's happening on all the markets that matter in Marketplace coming up at 7:52 here on 91.5.
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1: A partly sunny, breezy day in the valley. Slight chance of a pop-up shower during the day. High of 99. Right now it is 84 degrees at 7:43.
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1: Welcome to a Wednesday, and you are listening to KJZZ's Morning Edition. I'm Phil Latzman. Well, Democrats Clara Pratt and Jonathan Hill are trying to flip two seats on the all-Republican Arizona Corporation Commission. But even if they both win, Republicans would still maintain control of the state's top utility regulatory agency. From KJZZ's politics desk, Wayne Shutsky has more on what's at stake in the ACC race.
9: Pratt and Hill are running against incumbent Republican Commissioner Kevin Thompson and state lawmaker Ralph Heap. But even if both Pratt and Hill win, Republicans will keep control of the five-member commission, which regulates many of the state's water, electricity, and gas utilities. So what will change if one or both Democrats win seats? Not much, says Thompson.
10: In the event that we do end up with one of the Democrats on there, I don't think a lot's going to change, because I think everyone's smart enough to realize the consequences of not having baseload generation.
9: That came after both Democrats acknowledged during a debate that Arizona needs a diverse mix of energy sources, including natural gas, to make sure the state has enough electricity to serve a booming population. That stance mirrors a position held by Republicans. But that acknowledgement from the Democratic candidates came with the caveat that Arizona's utilities should be prioritizing renewable energy in the sunniest state in the country, as solar becomes the fastest and most affordable energy to bring online. Here's Pratt.
12: If we can backfill with solar and wind and other non-polluting forms of energy that we create domestically without having to import and rely on external fossil fuels, then we ought to be using the cheapest, cleanest form of energy first.
9: Hill said that increasing the state's solar capacity would make Arizona more self-sufficient. And he criticized Thompson and the all-Republican commission for getting rid of pro-clean energy policies, like a renewable energy mandate on the state's utilities, while backing a new natural gas pipeline from Texas.
16: That puts us subject to some really wild swings in those markets. The price of solar is very reliable. You can predict what it's going to be years ahead of time.
9: The two Democrats say that Heap, Thompson's fellow Republican candidate, would make matters even worse, because he says the commission should prop up coal, a dirtier and less economical fuel source. Heap did not respond to an interview request. He has largely disappeared from the campaign trail as he faces allegations he broke state campaign finance laws. But here's what he had to say when he launched his campaign last year.
23: Coal gives us the baseload power that we need. That's one of the most efficient sources of that baseload power.
9: According to federal data, Arizona's use of coal power has been on the decline for more than a decade. It now makes up a small fraction of the state's energy mix. Meanwhile, the percentage of Arizona's energy that comes from renewables like solar and wind has nearly doubled since Thompson came into office in 2022, going from just over 8% to around 16%. Arizona remains heavily reliant on natural gas and nuclear power, which combine to make up 72% of the state's electricity. Thompson says that shows the commission is doing a good job making sure Arizona has a reliable, diverse grid.
10: We want everything that can generate power to go into the grid to keep it reliable and resilient.
9: But the Democratic candidates have argued the current commission is too deferential to Arizona's power utilities when it determines that energy mix, and too willing to approve rate hikes, as APS and Tucson Electric, two of the state's largest utilities, seek sizable increases for the second time in 4 years. Arizonans have only elected 4 Democrats to the commission since 2000. The commission's critics say that means voters only have one party to blame for rising utility costs, Republicans. But Thompson says utilities are allowed by law to recover their costs, and the current commission has done its best to cut out the fat.
10: The utilities are allowed to recover their cost to provide service. It states that in the Arizona Constitution. So it's not simply saying no, it's how can we make sure that it's just and reasonable.
9: The Democrats challenged that argument, pointing to the hundreds of millions of dollars in profits APS has reported annually. If they win, Hill says he and Pratt would have some power to work with Republicans to further cut costs, even as the GOP maintains majority control of the commission.
16: If the existing commissioners see two of their incumbents lose their seats in a single election cycle, I think they're going to get a wake-up call and be much more willing to negotiate.
9: If that doesn't work, Hill said every commissioner has the power to subpoena utilities, meaning the Democrats could force them to disclose more information about their finances.
16: Sunlight is the best disinfectant. We'll be dragging all sorts of documents into the public view.
9: If Pratt and Hill win, it will give Democrats some momentum heading into 2028, when three seats will be up for grabs, providing an opportunity for Democrats to take control of the commission for the first time since the mid-1990s. Wayne Shutsky, KJZZ News, Phoenix.
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1: Well, President Trump touted what he portrayed as international and domestic triumphs in a speech to the UN General Assembly. We'll have more on that starting the next hour of Morning Edition after we check the news at 8. 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
11: Good morning. I'm Abiona Boya at the BBC. An advisor to the Ethiopian Prime Minister Abiy Ahmed has said local forces in the northern region of Tigray have launched an all-out offensive against federal positions in two neighbouring regions. The BBC's Caleb Mogus reports from Nairobi.
13: This signals a major escalation, and it comes 3 days after seven armed groups, including Tigrayan forces, announced the formation of an alliance to topple the central government. Fighters from Ethiopia's two largest regions are also part of the alliance.
11: Venezuela's opposition leader Maria Corina Machado has been barred from returning to the country three times in one day, according to her team. Mimi Swaby has more details.
14: But exactly who blocked her return is still unclear. In the space of 24 hours, she tried by sea from Panama, then by air via Aruba, and then Curaçao. But her efforts were unsuccessful. The boat was cancelled and both flights were not authorised to land. Her media advisor said she's now made seven attempts to return home since she was smuggled out of the country 9 months ago to collect a Nobel Peace Prize.
11: And the British Defence Secretary has said the UK is reviewing its deal to hand the Chagos Islands to Mauritius. Wes Streeting confirmed the agreement was being looked at because the United States doesn't support it.
15: This deal, as it is currently constituted, can't go ahead without American support. So we have to get a deal to a place where it commands American support, as well as the agreement of the government of Mauritius and our government.
11: I'm Abiona Boya at the BBC in London.
1: 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Partly sunny, breezy day, a slight chance of a pop-up shower during the day. About a 30% tonight, a chance tonight, a high of 99 in Phoenix. Right now, it's 84 at 752.
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24: From Marketplace in Washington, I'm Kimberly Adams. Whether a business is considered small in the government's eyes is pretty important. It determines whether that business is eligible for federal aid money and certain federal contracts. Now, the Small Business Administration is proposing some changes to how it defines small business. Marketplace's Justin Ho has more.
9: The government sets aside about a quarter of federal contracts for small businesses, including manufacturing jobs, service sector work, and construction. Richard Prisanzano with Yale University says those contracts can be a big deal for a small business.
26: There's a lot of money and the government is a very good payer.
9: But unless a business meets the government's definition of a small business, determined by revenue or headcount, it might miss out on those lucrative contracts. As a result, some small businesses might not want to grow.
26: Maybe they want to hire, you know, three extra employees, but that would put them out of this. I could see them not hiring because they don't want to go over the employee count.
9: The SBA is proposing to more than double the size limit in several industries. In some, including architectural services and custom computer programming services, it'll increase more than tenfold. The SBA says the new size standards will better reflect the nature of the markets in which small businesses compete. But Tom Scryer with Cornell's Management School says that could also make it harder for the smallest companies.
26: if I'm imagining my current student who's setting up a new business, just him and his partner competing against a consulting firm with 1,000 people, perhaps, it's hard to see how that playing field would be level.
9: Squire says supporting the smallest firms can have an outsized impact on employment and the broader economy. I'm Justin Ho for Marketplace.
25: The public comment period for this proposed rule change was supposed to close on Monday, but the Small Business Administration announced this week it would extend the comment period another 60 days. It's now closing on November 20th. Let's do the numbers. The Dow Jones Industrial Average is down 136 points. That's 0.3%. The S&P 500 is down 0.4%. And the NASDAQ is down 0.8%. The 10-year Treasury yield is up at 5.06%. And the monthly early estimate on the health of U.S. manufacturing came in better than expected. The Flash Manufacturing Purchasing Managers Index for September came in at 57, up from 53.2 in August.
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25: President Trump is set to welcome Chinese President Xi Jinping when he arrives in the United States later today, with formal meetings coming tomorrow. The last time the two met face-to-face was back in May during a state visit to Beijing. This time, the two are meeting in Washington, D.C., where they're likely to discuss some hot-button issues like trade and AI guardrails. For more, we're joined by Scott Kennedy at the Center for Strategic and International Studies. Good morning.
5: Good morning.
25: So what are some of the big economic issues on the table for this summit?
5: The biggest economic issue for the summit is whether or not the economic truce that the two sides agreed to in October 2025 in Busan, South Korea, is going to be extended. That would mean capping American tariffs and not re-raising them. It also mean China continuing to ship rare earths and also both sides agreeing not to impose any additional major export controls on the other.
25: The last summit back in May produced a new U.S.-China Board of Trade and Board of Investment. Where do those stand right now?
5: The Board of Trade is a little bit more fulsome now. They, over the weekend, agreed that they would operationalize it, which means that they would just start working on trade issues, identifying $30 billion of goods on both sides in which they could bring down to either standard normal tariff levels or potentially zero tariffs. They could also, if they choose to do so, use the Board of Trade to be a platform to discuss ongoing disagreements. For example, you know, China's domestic economy is deeply unbalanced. And that's translating into global imbalances because of the size of the Chinese economy. And so it's possible that the Board of Trade might be able to tackle those kinds of larger issues, which are important not only for the United States, but for the rest of the world.
25: Last weekend, U.S. and Chinese officials met in New York to discuss AI and the potential dangers of the technology. What did the outcome of those meetings mean for the Trump-Xi summit?
5: Over the weekend, they did finally agree that they would start talking about AI and potentially reach an agreement to notify each other of when serious incidents occur. This is obviously referring to when AI potentially breaks out of its sandbox and starts doing things on the internet that it wasn't meant to do. That's a nice first step. It gets the ball rolling, but there's so much more that needs to be done. We need a lot more communication between Chinese AI companies and experts and those in the United States if we're really going to build guardrails that protect us all.
25: How are the two leaders actually thinking about AI guardrails, given that this is an area of pretty stiff competition between the U.S. and China?
5: Both Xi Jinping and Donald Trump see AI as a race for dominance. They don't want guardrails on their own efforts. They would like to constrain the other side. That said, a lot of the risks that we face from AI are not produced by the two governments per se, but by the technology itself and by potential terrorists and other actors who could do harm. And so both sides have a self-interest in trying to make an agreement about third parties, other kinds of risks. And I think both sides understand or should understand that they can walk and chew gum at the same time, that you can have significant regulation of AI, management of its downsides, and still move incredibly fast.
24: Scott Kennedy is at the Center for Strategic and International Studies. Thank you, Scott.
5: Good chatting with you.
24: In Washington, I'm Kimberly Adams with the Marketplace Morning Report. 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
1: 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We have a pair of citizens' clean election debates going on today. The candidates for treasurer start at 4 o'clock, and then the candidates for attorney general will debate tonight at 6. 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There's a full schedule of debates that have already happened in archive at debates.kjzz.org. 100 yesterday, slight chance of showers today, a high near 99 in Phoenix. Those chances grow to about 30% by tonight. 84 degrees, 8 o'clock.
0: Good morning. President Trump talked publicly of annihilating Iran. Then U.S. officials met privately with Iranians. We ask U.S. Ambassador to the United Nations Mike Waltz about the administration's views on Morning Edition from NPR News. I'm Steve Inskeep with Leila Fadu. Ukraine's president wants an energy truce with Russia. Ukraine would stop hitting refineries if Russia stops going after the electric grid. What does the United States make of that proposal? Also, ICE is turning to a network of vans. The Federal Immigration Agency calls them mobile detention facilities. How exactly would they work? It's Wednesday, September 23rd. This day in 2002, California became the first state to guarantee paid family leave for most workers. The news is next.
3: Live from NPR News in Washington, I'm Korva Coleman. Iran's president has delivered his address at the UN General Assembly in New York. Iranian President Masoud Pezeshkian claims his country has been victimized by terrorism. He rebutted claims made by President Trump, who addressed the UN yesterday. Speaking through an interpreter, Pezeshkian talked about Iran and its nuclear program.
6: We will not bow our head and give up the right that is inherently ours. We say it clearly. No nuclear weapons and no limitations to peaceful nuclear technology. Our peace will not come in the field of battle. But they must give the needed security to the people and nation of Iran.
3: He also held up pictures of school children who died in an airstrike on a school on the first day of the war. OpenAI is calling for the U.S. to lead in setting global AI safety standards. NPR's John Ruich reports several AI industry leaders will brief the U.N. Security Council today.
18: OpenAI is releasing its proposal at a time of intense debate about how to regulate artificial intelligence after a string of incidents that have raised concern about the technology. It says international safety and security standards are key to answering the question, what does good look like in the mitigation of catastrophic AI risk? AI companies and labs have to take accountability for developing AI safely, it says, but standards will help more stakeholders have a say in how AI evolves. OpenAI says the United States should lead an effort with other countries to develop technical standards for the most cutting-edge artificial intelligence, including for recursive self-improvement, or AI building AI, which many believe could lead to the technology spiraling out of human control. John Ruich, NPR News.
3: The Justice Department alleges the White House stripped three major U.S. news outlets of press credentials because they revealed national security secrets or spread inaccurate information. The Trump administration made its case ahead of a hearing in federal court later today. As NPR's David Folkenflik reports, CNN, MS Now, and Politico filed suit alleging this violated the First Amendment.
4: The White House sent letters Tuesday to the outlets, citing coverage of such matters as the White House ballroom renovations, the depletion of munitions in the war against Iran, and assessments that the midterm convention in Dallas was a dud. The news organizations acknowledge there is no absolute right to White House passes, but they say once that privilege is granted, the president cannot punish them because he simply doesn't like the ensuing coverage. They also cite due process protections in the Constitution. They had no warning or way to appeal the decision. The White House now says they have till Friday to make their case. David Folkenflik, NPR News.
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1: From KJZZ News in Phoenix, good morning. I'm Phil Latzman. Tucson leaders voted yesterday to lower a threshold on industrial water use that triggers the need to conserve. As KJZZ's Taylor Griffith reports, some residents and local environmental advocacy groups wanted to lower it even further.
8: In the year since the rule passed, Tucson Water has received no applications for water use that meet the limit required to submit a conservation plan. Most speakers at Tuesday City Council hearing advocated to quarter the limit from 7 million gallons a month to under 2 million gallons. Mayor Regina Romero worried that could impact economic development and efforts to address persistent poverty in Tucson.
19: We also have to think about what is it that we want to say yes to. We said no to data centers. We have been very good as a mayor and council to say no to mines and to other extractive industry in our community.
8: The council narrowly settled on lowering the threshold by about a million gallons a month, but plans to consider other threshold options within 3 months. Taylor Griffith, KJZZ News, Phoenix.
1: Well, Phoenix area Congressman Greg Stanton and the Arizona Democratic delegation are demanding answers following media reports that the Trump administration is considering at least 4 data center proposals on federal public lands in the state. On Monday, Stanton and the delegation co-signed a letter to the Bureau of Land Management demanding transparency. He says he's concerned BLM could attempt to bypass federal public notice and environmental review laws, as it did with an ICE detention center proposal in Surprise.
20: We're not going to support something that doesn't follow the law in this proposal. And so that's exactly what we're demanding.
1: Reporters at the Washington Sun identified 4 data center proposals totaling 3,000 acres on public lands, federal public lands in Arizona. Well, Congressman Andy Biggs said on Tuesday that if elected governor, he would eliminate the income tax and would actually increase the state's tax revenue. From KJZZ's politics desk, Cameron Sanchez has more.
21: Biggs is running for governor against incumbent Democrat Katie Hobbs. He plans to gradually eliminate the state individual income tax, which accounts for more than $5 billion in the state budget. But Biggs says the state can afford that without having to raise any other taxes or cut any state government services.
22: I have every confidence that as we manage it and we incrementally bring this down, you're going to see more economic activity, which will result in more taxes, tax revenue coming into the state.
21: Biggs says he'll also get rid of waste, fraud, and abuse in state government, which will further offset the elimination of the income tax. Cameron Sanchez, KJZZ News, Phoenix.
1: In sports, Nolan Arenado is team-leading 28th homer of the season against his former team. He had 3 hits as well. Michael Soroka struck out 9 in 7 innings. The Diamondbacks beat the Rockies 7-2 last night. Despite that, though, they do remain on the brink of elimination, about 4 games behind the Phillies, with 5 left in the race for the final National League wildcard spot, 2nd of 3 against the Rockies this evening. And the Mercury finish up their ill-fated season tonight at home against the Las Vegas Aces. They've long been since eliminated from WNBA playoff contention. We'll get a high of 99 today and about a 10% rain chance during the day, up to 30% for tonight. We're at 84 in Phoenix at 8:08.
27: 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I'm Leila Fadel.
0: And I'm Steve Inskeep. The president of Iran told the United Nations moments ago that his people have been, quote, victims of terrorism perpetrated by the United States. He spoke a day after President Trump addressed the United Nations, listing options for Iran ranging from total destruction to a peace deal sometime after the U.S. election. Trump also appealed for international cooperation before the United Nations General Assembly in New York. In a moment, we'll discuss that speech and more with Trump's ambassador to the world body, Mike Waltz. We begin with the news.
28: NPR White House correspondent Deepa Shivaram joins us to discuss. Hi, Deepa.
29: Hey, good morning.
28: Good morning. So first, just catch us up on what Trump said in his speech in New York.
10: Yeah, I will say it was a pretty brief speech overall as far as Trump's speeches go. He talked about U.S. actions in Venezuela and Iran and essentially used both as examples of America's military might. At one point, he mused on whether he should annihilate Iran, as you all mentioned. And keep in mind, there were leaders from Iran in the audience. And he talked about how the U.S. has benefited from access to Venezuela's oil supply after a military intervention there that led to the capture of the country's leader, Nicolas Maduro. He even used the phrase, quote, to the victor belong the spoils, referring to U.S. control of Venezuela's oil, though that goes pretty directly against U.S. foreign policy tradition to not explicitly connect military intervention with the acquisition of resources. Overall, it was a speech that highlighted how Trump sees his own role as a world leader. He described himself as someone who takes action when other countries don't, and someone who isn't afraid to use force to protect America's interests. In the past, Trump has been really critical of the United Nations as a body and hasn't shied away from criticizing it. But this year, he mostly stuck to his remarks, though he did accuse the UN of, quote, imposing the far left agenda of globalist bureaucrats who nobody ever elected. And he was also critical of the ICC, the International Criminal Court.
28: Now, he also had back-to-back meetings with world leaders. How did those interactions play out?
10: Yeah, it was a packed day yesterday. Trump met with leaders from Britain, Japan, Venezuela, and the Gulf nations. He signed a deal with Greenland and Denmark to put more U.S. bases in Greenland. And that was a win for Trump, who's been calling for the U.S. to, quote, take Greenland since he returned to the White House last year. This deal doesn't give the U.S. any ownership of the island, of course, but it does expand U.S. presence, which Trump wanted. He also met with Ukraine's Volodymyr Zelensky to speak about trying to end the war between Ukraine and Russia. But I will say the biggest news out of that meeting actually had to do with Iran. While taking questions, Trump revealed that a U.S. delegation had been meeting with Iranians for 3 hours yesterday. It's not clear how much progress was made during those talks, but it does mark a significant shift back to diplomacy after talks with Iran broke down over the summer over the Strait of Hormuz. Trump, of course, has been under enormous pressure to find a way to end this conflict with Iran. He says the election is not on his mind as he weighs what to do about this war that he and Israel started, but voters at home are increasingly unhappy.
28: Yeah, I mean, the meetings yesterday are coming as Trump is facing a lot of uphill battles on domestic issues, poor approval ratings, legal battles, a fight with the press corps.
10: Right, and not to mention a major summit with Chinese leader Xi Jinping, who's arriving in Washington tonight. But yeah, on the domestic front, I mean, polling shows that Trump is doing even worse than before. A new poll from Reuters Ipsos shows that Trump's approval rating sits at 32%. Other polling shows that Americans are souring on Trump's stance on foreign policy. And of course, there are the other battles. Trump this week banned three news outlets from covering the White House, and now the administration is facing a legal action, and a judge is expected to weigh in on that lawsuit today.
28: That's NPR's Deepa Shivram. Thank you, Deepa.
10: Thank you.
0: President Trump's ambassador to the United Nations has been listening with us, and he's on the line. Ambassador Mike Waltz, welcome.
11: Hey, good to be with you, Steve.
0: Thanks for joining us. Now, as we just heard from Deepa, the president described 3 hours of talks, which we believe are between his envoy, Steve Witkoff, and Iran's foreign minister. What are the elements of that discussion? What's on the table?
11: Well, always on the table, Steve, and the president has been quite clear about this in terms of our strategic objectives, is Iran can never have a nuclear weapon. And I just want to remind everyone, as the UN ambassador, that's not just President Trump's position. That has been multiple presidents' position for decades now. And in fact, it's been the entire world's position. There have been UN resolutions after UN resolution for the better part of 20 years, with the entire world joining us, that Iran just cannot have a nuke. God help us if this genocidal regime that just machine gunned, literally, Steve, 40,000 of its own people in the course of a few days gets its hands on weapons of mass destruction.
0: Understood. But let's talk about the more limited discussions that we think are underway. According to news reporting, the Iranians have perhaps talked of a trade. They would reopen the Strait of Hormuz to free oil traffic in exchange for the easing of some of the economic pressure the U.S. has put on them. Is that how this discussion seems likely to be shaped?
11: Well, what's interesting is when the Iranians come to the table, they're not necessarily as concerned about military action as they want access to cash. Mm-hmm. And remember, the IRGC controls about 40 to 50% of the Iranian economy. So there's frozen assets, there's sanctions relief that they want, but they cannot use the world's economy. They cannot use it's in contravention of international law to choke off a waterway. Imagine if Spain or Morocco choked off the Straits of Gibraltar because of a dispute with another country, right? So we will not allow that to happen, and we certainly won't allow the Iranians to expand what they're trying to do with another country, right? So we will not allow that to happen, and we certainly won't allow the Iranians to expand

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1: 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Good to have you along wherever you are, however you're listening. And coming up, we have the show at 9 o'clock. And in Morning Edition, we'll wrap things up in about 10 minutes. Coral reefs are under threat right now due to abnormally warm ocean temperatures. Scientists are studying some of the most pristine reefs in the world in search of ways to help all reefs recover. And we'll hear that coming up at 8:52 as we put a bow on Morning Edition on this Wednesday here at 91.5.
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1: We have one traffic situation worth pointing out. Some delays along the Loop 101 in the East Valley, northbound near Indian Bend Road. There's a crash blocking an HOV lane, seems to be the cause of some of those delays. 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National Weather Service's chances for scattered showers and isolated thunderstorms, mostly in foothill and high terrain areas. We'd have a 30% chance here in the valley by tonight, highs in the upper 90s. Right now in Phoenix, 86 degrees under mostly cloudy skies at 8:44.
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0: It's Morning Edition from NPR News. I'm Steve Inskeep.
4: And I'm Leila Fadel. People with disabilities are hitting the trail like never before. That's because adaptive mountain bikes are getting a lot better. And because trail builders are recognizing they can make trails a lot more inclusive with just a little tweaking. KUER's Macy Lipkin reports from Utah.
5: Christy Prahl is, in a lot of ways, your typical Utah resident. She's always loved being outside, camping, hiking, teaching kids about nature. After she got a spinal cord injury while rock climbing, she wanted to get back on the trails.
6: We found like some outdoor, like more rugged wheelchairs, and we thought, okay, maybe that's what we're gonna have to do.
5: But a wheelchair wasn't enough to scratch the itch. Then she found out about adaptive mountain bikes from the National Ability Center in Park City.
6: I got to try out a few of their bikes, and then I realized, like, okay, this is the piece of equipment that I want to get.
5: These bikes can cost upwards of $15,000. Prahl got a partial grant and bought her own.
6: My bike gives me the freedom to go to those wild places, to do all of those things I used to do and all of those things that I love.
5: Adaptive bikes are technically not bicycles. They have three or four wheels. Most are hand cycles. They're often recumbent with an electric motor to help. Prahl relishes a challenge, but she needs to know how rideable a trail is before she goes alone.
6: I can't just like get up and walk over an obstacle or over a tree or something like that, or turn around.
5: Prahl says she's noticed a growing number of trails she can ride in recent years, like this one at Snow Basin that opened last fall.
7: We're gonna be hitting Canyon Rim Trail. Trailhead's over there.
5: Three local adaptive sports organizations brought bikes for people to borrow.
7: Yahoo!
5: Adaptive mountain biking is growing in Utah. A new network designed for hand cycles opened in Moab last year. The Northern Utah Trail Fest recently added an adaptive race and fun ride to the event. The state is helping, too. It gave the nonprofit Mountain Trails Foundation a grant to figure out what different trails need to become adaptive-friendly. Marshall Evans is working on that. He was a plumber before he was paralyzed in a side-by-side rollover.
8: Technology has absolutely equalized the disability, as far as in my life, for biking.
5: Adaptive bikes have gotten narrower, and Evans says the electric motors help people ride longer and keep up with friends. He says it's not hard to build trails he can ride.
8: For a little bit of effort, I can go ride the trail at speed, at the pace with all my buddies, rather than slamming on my brakes and causing a traffic jam.
5: Trails have to be wide enough, they can't tilt sideways too much, and obstacles and jumps have to fit two wheels. But he doesn't want them to be boring. At a nearby park, the group that made this route at Snow Basin is working on another. The late morning sun is strong, and it smells like dirt and freshly cut trees. Eden Valley Trails considers how different bikes will handle the routes they build. Justin Lindeen says everyone can enjoy the same paths.
9: Whether it's a flowy trail or a technical trail, it doesn't super matter as long as you have your mind on both goals.
5: Wider trails also make it easier for search and rescue crews to get somebody out. Cyclists have space to pass each other, and Lindeen says they hold up better over time.
9: It gives you the room to allow drainage properly and also to have machinery come in, whether it's weed eaters or a brush hog or something, and maintain the trail in the future.
5: He says trails that work for more people are better for everyone. For NPR News, I'm Macy Lipkin in Weber County, Utah.

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1: And now let's check in with KJZZ's Mark Brody with a preview of what is coming up on the show at 9. Good morning, Mark.
2: Hey, Phil. Good morning. Should public schools be forced to spend more money in the classroom? Coming up, we'll hear about the proposition that Republican lawmakers put on the November ballot. We'll also learn about the evolution of the resilience economy and its impact here in Arizona. Those stories and more in 10 minutes.
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1: 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A new report from the Center for American Progress claims the Trump administration policies are partly to blame for increased energy costs for Arizonans. Co-author Lucero Marquez said the rate increases proposed by utilities like Tucson Electric Power and Arizona Public Service were in part due to economic volatility placing pressure on company shareholders. Marquez says pending hikes in Arizona are part of a larger trend that's playing out since January of 2025.
4: We found that more than 116 million electric utility customers and more than 59 million natural gas utility customers across 49 states and Washington, D.C. will face increased or proposals for increased costs of more than $101 billion.
1: APS is seeking a rate increase that would add up to $240 per year for customers. Senator Mark Kelly took to the Senate floor Tuesday to discuss the Make AI Work for Americans Act, legislation he says will compensate for the fact that artificial intelligence is trained on a wealth of knowledge created by humans. Kelly says the legislation would force tech companies to pay into a fund to help train workers who lose their jobs due to AI. And he criticized politicians, including President Trump and House Speaker Mike Johnson, who've resisted efforts to regulate the industry.
5: So to those in Washington who think Congress can't or shouldn't take on this problem, let me ask you, why are you here? This is the job.
1: Kelly's office says he plans to introduce a new bill later this week. The rate of 911 calls reporting violence against women in Sonora is almost triple the national average in Mexico. From the Fronteras desk in the capital of Hermosillo, Nina Kravinsky has more.
6: Data published by Mexico's government for the first 6 months of this year shows Sonora follows only neighboring Chihuahua and Mexico City for its rate of emergency calls related to incidents of violence against women. Sonora, the Mexican state directly south of Arizona, came first out of Mexico states for its rate of 911 calls related to incidents of sexual abuse, at more than four times the national average. For its rate of femicides, gender-based killings of women or girls, Sonora was ranked fourth out of Mexico states. Across the country, protesters have demanded more from Mexican authorities and the government to protect women. Nina Kravinsky, KJZZ News, Hermosillo.
1: 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Right now we're at 88 in Phoenix at 8:52.
0: It's Morning Edition from NPR News. I'm Leila Fadel.
7: And I'm Steve Inskeep. The White House has launched a 24/7 live stream on YouTube called Trump TV. The context is that the major TV networks are not carrying live coverage of White House events using what is known as pool video. It's part of their show of support against President Trump's attacks against three outlets for coverage he didn't like. This includes the White House's removal of CNN from the TV pool. NPR's Scott Newman reports on the latest of Trump's ongoing efforts to bypass traditional media.
8: Trump TV, launched Monday, was introduced with a slick promo that suggested the new YouTube channel is Must See TV.
9: So sorry.
8: Since then, it's been 24 hours a day of White House events and Trump rallies. Stephen Farnsworth, a political science professor at the University of Mary Washington, says this might be exciting for Trump's base, but probably not for anyone else.
10: I don't know that a large number of undecided voters or moderate voters or people not already in Trump's camp are going to say, I've got to tune in.
8: Democrats such as Arizona Senator Mark Kelly and California Governor Gavin Newsom immediately compared the channel to authoritarian government's state-run media. In an email statement sent to NPR, a White House official said, quote, applying this logic, Mark Kelly's Twitter feed is state-run media for a party of radical socialists. The channel's launch follows an announcement last week by Trump that CNN, MS Now, and Politico would be barred from the White House. The president called the outlets fake news.
11: I cannot think that the timing is coincidental.
8: That's Jane Kirtley, professor of media ethics and law at the University of Minnesota. It can be a fine line between a channel that simply says this is what the administration is doing and one that is outright political propaganda, Kirtley says. She says having something that resembles an official government channel is problematic.
11: We in the United States are not used to having a government information channel. If you go to other countries where there is official state media, everybody understands what that is.
8: The outlets banned by Trump have filed a federal lawsuit against the action. And in solidarity, some media organizations, including NPR and Fox News, are also refusing to take audio, video, or photos from White House events until further notice. The White House is expected to respond to the lawsuit at a hearing this afternoon in U.S. District Court in Washington, D.C. The presiding judge was appointed by President Trump during his first term. Scott Newman, NPR News, Washington.
0: Ocean temperatures are abnormally hot this year. The prolonged heat is already damaging coral reefs. Reefs support the lives and livelihoods of hundreds of millions of people. NPR's Lauren Sommer traveled to one of the most pristine reefs in the world, where scientists are learning how to help reefs recover.
9: It's hard to find a coral reef that looks like it should. Worldwide, they've been hit by pollution and development. But there is an example 1,000 miles south of Hawaii. Palmyra Atoll is about as isolated as you can get in the Pacific Ocean. The islands themselves are tiny, but around them is clear turquoise water and a massive coral reef.
12: Just one of the most stunningly beautiful reefs you could ever imagine.
9: Joe Pollack works on coral science for the Nature Conservancy, a nonprofit conservation group that monitors the coral reefs at Palmyra Atoll.
12: This is one of my absolute favorite ones in the whole world.
9: Underwater, it's like being downtown during rush hour. Fish are everywhere. There's even a fish spa where big fish hang out and tiny fish clean their skin. And the corals are like the apartment buildings. Some have delicate branching arms. Others are shaped like massive fans.
12: Almost every last square inch is covered in live coral, so much to the point that corals are trying to grow over each other.
9: It looks like this because there's been very little human impact here. No one lives on Palmyra Atoll permanently. It's a U.S. National Wildlife Refuge. But that doesn't mean this reef is untouched.
12: Over here we can see just a massive dead skeleton that shows you what we lost.
9: In 2023, the ocean got extremely warm here for months, the kind of marine heat wave that's getting more intense with climate change. And many corals bleached, turning a stark white color.
12: It was devastating. You could feel in your body the suffering.
9: Bleached corals are starving and stressed. They can die if the heat lasts too long.
12: Honestly, I didn't know that it would bounce back.
9: But it did. We can see that just nearby.
12: All around is just an absolute sea of baby corals.
9: They look like little cauliflowers. Their parents are the ones that survived that bleaching event 3 years ago. Pollack says it shows the reef is recovering well. And around the world, you don't see this very often. One of the reasons it's happening here is actually the fish.
12: Yeah, so we can see whole schools of parrotfish just munching, munch and munch and munch.
9: These brightly colored parrotfish nibble the reef constantly, eating the algae growing on the surface. Back on land, Pollack explains why that's so crucial. After a bleaching event, there's a lot of open real estate on a reef, and algae is the first to move in.
13: The algae will come in, they'll take over, and it'll be really, really difficult for the coral to get even a little toehold back into where they used to be living.
9: But here at Palmyra, the parrotfish keep that algae in check, which gives baby coral a chance to find a spot to live and grow. The lessons learned here are now being used around the world. Coral restoration projects are starting to restore both the corals and the animals that eat the algae, like in Florida, where conservation groups are releasing Caribbean king crabs to help protect the corals they're putting back.
13: What Palmyra is showing us is that actions that communities take locally can have a major impact on the trajectories of their reefs.
9: Still, the climate is changing rapidly. Studies show that if humans keep burning fossil fuels, temperatures will be too hot for most reefs by the end of the century. Pollack says coral restoration is about buying time for reefs until humans can get climate change under control.
13: Given the value of coral reefs, right, given the fact that they support nearly a billion people's lives and livelihoods around this Earth, it's far too soon to give up.
9: This year will be another test for reefs. Ocean temperatures set a record worldwide this summer, and coral bleaching is already underway. Lauren Sommer, NPR News.
0: That story was supported by a grant from the Pulitzer Center. It's Morning Edition from NPR News. I'm Leila Fadel.
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1: Looks like a crash was affecting traffic on the Loop 101 northbound near Indian Bend in the Scottsdale area. Now on the left shoulder, still some delays behind it. We have a couple of debates for you tonight, Citizens Clean Election debates. The candidates for treasurer start at 4 p.m., then the candidates for attorney general debate at 6. 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We're looking at a high of 99 today in Phoenix, slight rain chance. It's 88 at 9 o'clock.
15: Should public schools be forced to spend more in the classroom? Republican lawmakers think so. We'll outline the choice in front of you on your November ballot.
16: There's a lot of opportunity to cut the fat and say, let's reorient this back towards student instruction.
17: Classroom spending is special education educators. It's nurses. It's instructional support to ensure that teachers are getting the resources that they need.
15: I'm Lauren Gilger.
18: And I'm Mark Brody. Also today on the show, why some kids with autism diagnoses aren't getting services both in and out of school. Has 70 years of Latino representation in film and TV stalled?
15: And the industry that's growing in response to more damaging natural disasters.
19: This is a workforce that has emerged over the last 20 years as climate change has become more frequent.
18: That and more on the show after a check of this hour's news.
20: Live from NPR News, I'm Lakshmi Singh. The latest NPR PBS News Marist poll looks at how President Trump is faring with voters ahead of the midterm elections. NPR's Stephen Fowler has more on the findings.
21: Earlier this month at the Republican Party's midterm convention, Trump said to pretend that he was on the ballot. Many voters seem to have taken that insistence to heart, just maybe not in the way he's hoping. 53% of registered voters say they'd back a Democrat in congressional races. A majority of those folks say that vote signals opposition to Trump. And a large number of Republicans, including 2 in 5 who backed Trump in 2024, say he is not much of a factor in their vote. In another warning sign for Republicans, more people say they want to vote for candidates bringing new ideas and change instead of experience and a proven record. Stephen Fowler, NPR News.
20: Three news outlets make their case in court today to get back access to the White House. Lawyers for CNN, MS Now, and Politico will tell a judge President Trump is violating their constitutional rights and they should be able to cover him whether he approves of their stories or not. Some media organizations, including NPR and Fox News, are refusing to take audio, video, or photos from White House events until further notice. Here's NPR's David Folkenflik.
22: The Justice Department referred to White House memos on this, saying that they were upset over coverage of the White House ballroom construction. They were upset about the reports of depletion of ammunition during the war against Iran. They were upset, for example, about coverage of the Republican midterm convention in Dallas, saying that it was unpopular and hadn't gone well. They said these things jeopardize national security and spread falsehoods.
20: NPR's David Folkenflik reporting. President Trump faces low approval ratings in national polls over his handling of the U.S. war with Iran, which has resulted in surging fuel prices. In a speech to the U.N. General Assembly yesterday, Trump threatened Iran to make a deal or face annihilation. This morning, Iran's president called out Trump in his speech to the international body, saying Washington does not understand the country it seeks to, quote, bully. China's top leader Xi Jinping arrives in the U.S. this afternoon for meetings with President Trump. We have more from NPR's Emily Fang.
23: For China, the priority here is to keep the U.S. pacified without committing to anything.
15: For the U.S., there's been an overall lack of direction in the Trump administration's approach to China this term, says Eli Ratner, a former Assistant Secretary of Defense in the Biden administration.
2: They have moved away from that declaratory policy around seeing China as the dominant strategic competitor. They have unwound some of the traditional support that we've had toward Taiwan and other allies and partners.
15: A senior administration official said Trump will personally meet Xi on the tarmac at Joint Base Andrews as he arrives in the U.S. on Wednesday evening, a sign of the importance of the visit to the president. Emily Fang, NPR News, Washington.
20: This is NPR. A new study finds alcohol use by Americans declined slightly in 2024, but the results vary by generation. Among older generations, alcohol use continued to increase. NPR's Yuki Noguchi has this story.
3: Alcohol consumption, including heavy use, increased dramatically during the pandemic and remains slightly elevated for the U.S. population overall. But the study, which looked at consumption between 2018 and 2024, found younger generations, Gen Z and millennials, alone have steadily decreased consumption since the pandemic. In contrast, among Generation X and those born earlier, alcohol consumption continued to increase. Consumption for men has returned to near pre-pandemic levels, but less so for women. Authors of the study in the Annals of Internal Medicine say targeted messaging is needed. Yuki Noguchi, NPR News.
20: We've just learned disgraced Hollywood mogul Harvey Weinstein has been sentenced to 15 years behind bars in New York for a sex crime. Weinstein had first been convicted in New York in 2020 and was sentenced to 23 years behind bars. Those charges were later thrown out. He's since been retried on multiple allegations and was found guilty in 2025 of criminal sexual act in the first degree for assaulting Mimi Haley in 2006. In 2022, Weinstein was convicted of assault in California and sentenced to 16 years in prison. Weinstein has appealed, and a court has since ruled that he will be resentenced there. This is NPR News.
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23: Good morning from KJZZ News in Phoenix. I'm Bruce Drummond. Green Party congressional candidate David Redke was arrested in Phoenix and faces claims he sent threatening messages involving guns targeting a judge and lawyer. Prosecutor Stephen Garcia is with the Maricopa County Attorney's Office.
24: We have the defendant making direct threats to the victims, sending emails, threatening emails, talking about guns, a gun which was never recovered, Your Honor. That's a grave concern for the state.
23: Redke told a judge he has no knowledge of the alleged victims in the case. Redke is running in Congressional District 3 against incumbent Democratic Congresswoman Yasemin Ansari. The Green Party says it actively opposed Redke after he was kicked out of other political parties for alleged abusive behavior. Attorney General Chris Mays says fewer resources are being directed to criminal fentanyl investigations. That's after a watchdog report found ICE's Homeland Security Investigations Wing is spending significantly less time on that work. From the Fronteras desk in Tucson, KJZZ's Elisa Resnick reports.
25: The report was released in August by the Office of Inspector General and found fentanyl investigations decreased by 24% between 2024 and 2025 as more ICE personnel were shifted to do immigration enforcement. One HSI office reported approximately 99% of its work was dedicated to immigration, leaving almost no capacity for fentanyl investigations. Seizures decreased nationwide by 39%. May says over half of all fentanyl seized every year is seized in Arizona. She's asking DHS to immediately restore resources to investigations across the U.S. Elisa Resnick, KJZZ News, Tucson.
23: Weather-wise, a partly sunny and breezy Wednesday for the Phoenix area. We're going to drop just slightly temperature-wise today, about 1 degree. We topped out at 100 yesterday, down to 99 today. We have about a 30% chance of some monsoon activity overnight, and we should see a low of just 80 degrees, and then back up to the very, very low triple digits again starting tomorrow. We should be around 100 degrees starting tomorrow and through the weekend. It is 88 degrees under mostly cloudy skies right now in Phoenix at 908.
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18: Good morning. It's the show here on KJZZ 91.5 in Phoenix. I'm Mark Brody.
15: And I'm Lauren Gilger. Coming up, some children with autism diagnoses get services in school but not out of it, and vice versa. We'll find out why.
18: And we'll meet the NAU doctoral student inspired by Iron Man, who's making newer, better orthotics.
15: But first, public education advocates in Arizona have been railing against inadequate state funding for a decade. You've probably heard stats that say Arizona consistently ranks among the lowest per student funding. We're 49th in the nation right now, according to the National Education Association. And when it comes to teacher pay, the picture is a little better. The NEA ranked us 29th in the country in teacher pay in 2024, with an average teacher making about $62,000 a year. But as Republican lawmakers point out, districts spend just 52% of their budgets on instructional expenses like teacher pay. And now they're hoping voters will force schools to up that number to 60% or face the consequences. It's the subject of Proposition 320, and KJZZ's Wayne Shutsky is here from our politics desk to explain it all to us. Good morning, Wayne.
5: Good morning.
15: Okay, so Prop 320 was put on the ballot by conservative lawmakers like State Senator Jay Kaufman, Freedom Caucus, who argues that putting just over half of state funding toward the classroom is just not enough. It doesn't seem like a lot, right, Wayne, if you kind of put it that way. Where do districts spend their money?
5: Yeah, it's been on the downward trend for years. I believe we got as high as 59% at one point. Now we're down closer to 52%. Mm-hmm. They want this 60% threshold. They say that would be the bare minimum needed for things. We're talking about like direct classroom expenses, like you said. So teacher pay, substitutes, athletics, things that are like directly what the students are doing at school. Mm-hmm. I would say that overall classroom spending is like 68%. That includes some other support services that don't fall into that instructional bucket.
15: Right. So that's part of this debate, which we'll get to. But tell us about the argument that the Republicans at the state legislature who put this on the ballot are making. Why 60%?
5: Because they say instructional expenses go to the kind of the heart of what should be happening in a school. So, you know, students are going to school for what? Instruction. And so these are things like textbooks, teacher pay. These are the direct expenses. And that if we're falling below that 60% threshold, then that basically means money's being diverted to too many non-education items that might be needed to help a school but aren't the core mission of a school.
15: Yeah. So there was a debate about this proposition on Arizona PBS. Let's hear what that side had to say. They were represented by Matt Beinberg with the Goldwater Institute.
6: You have school districts like Tucson Unified spends $200 more per kid, Roosevelt $500 more per kid on administration than some of their peers. So there's a lot of opportunity to cut the fat and say, let's reorient this back towards student instruction.
15: So we heard there he mentioned administrators. Is this kind of all about what administrators make?
5: I wouldn't say all about. Administration makes up a little over 10% on average in the state of these school budgets. So it's a good chunk, but it's not the biggest chunk. Mm-hmm. But I will say that it, especially in school districts I've covered over the years, what administrators make has always been a point of contention. You know, mm-hmm. superintendents make hundreds of thousands of dollars a year. And part of that is it's just a job where there's a smaller pool of people you're pulling from. It's a contentious job. You deal with a lot of public backlash whenever you do something they don't like. And yeah. So they're having to pay these superintendents especially more and more just to entice them to take these jobs.
15: Yeah, it's hard to get people to take them. This comes, Wayne, as, you know, a bigger chunk of the state budget is going towards state funding, even though we mentioned we're still 49th in the nation when it comes to per student spending. The chunk of the budget that goes toward funding public schools is a lot higher than it used to be.
5: Yeah, I mean, it's almost half of the entire general fund at this point. I think we're at like 46% the last graphic I saw put out by the legislature. So yeah, we spent a lot of money on this. And so this debate is really about how we're divvying up that money. And, you know, mm-hmm. we don't have enough time today to get into all of the disagreements about how we're divvying it up.
15: Right.
5: But this is just talking about that chunk going to public schools.
15: Right.
5: And again, where should that money be going?
15: Okay. So let's talk about what the other side of this debate has to say here. Public school advocates are very opposed to this idea of kind of forcing districts' hands when it comes to how they spend their money and where their budget goes. Tell us why.
5: Yeah, this goes back to what I mentioned before. Instructional spending is at around 52%, but overall classroom spending closer to 70%. And so they're saying that this instructional spending definition is just too restrictive and mm-hmm. that it's going to force them to cut things that a lot of people might assume is part of instructional spending. We're talking about like speech pathologists, therapists, nurses, school security, things that
8: counselors,
5: yeah. Some of the infrastructure that allows for teaching to happen, air conditioning, you know, and they're saying, you know, these expenses aren't going to go away. So we're either going to have to cut something. If we're forced to bump up in one area up to 60%, then all these other expenses that don't fall in that bucket are going to see cuts.
8: Yeah. Let's hear from the other side on that Arizona PBS debate. This is Jimmy Arwood with the Arizona School Boards Association.
17: And the fact is schools spend close to $7 and $10 on classroom spending. And classroom spending is different here. Classroom spending is special education educators. It's nurses. It's instructional support to ensure that teachers are getting the resources that they need.
8: So Wayne, there would be a financial penalty for districts that don't kind of hit this 60% threshold if this passes?
5: There is a financial penalty included, but before they get there is a kind of a pathway where they have to increase their spending by a certain percentage each year until they reach that 60%. Mm-hmm. Now, if they don't, then yes, there's a potential that they could lose what's called classroom site funding, which is this tranche of percentage each year until they reach that 60%. Mm-hmm. Now, if they don't, then yes, there's a potential that they could lose what's called classroom site funding, which is

0: I believe it would apply to all the schools in Maricopa and Pima counties. And then in other counties, it would be any school with more than 7,500 students.
1: Okay. One of the ways that districts in our state have often raised money to sort of supplement that state spending in Arizona is with bonds and overrides, Wayne, which are also on your ballot, right? And those have also raised questions recently about how districts spend public money. I'm thinking of a proposed, I think, $80 million domed football stadium in one district, right?
0: Yeah. And when I talk to people, a lot of people are kind of get confused about what each of these things are. They kind of get lumped together as school funding on your ballot. But yes, Arizona has always relied on bonds and overrides to allow school districts to go out and seek extra money that isn't being provided by the state. Now, the bonds typically go to things like school buildings, like or an $80 million dome stadium, which was voted down. And kind of those hard, like, you know, infrastructure buildings, that kind of thing. And then the overrides are actually allowing school districts to spend a higher percentage on their maintenance and operations, which is more of that stuff on the school site, the daily expenses. It can go towards teacher pay. It can go towards after school programs, full day kindergarten, all of those types of things. So they're kind of very two separate things, but they both fall in that realm of helping bump up school pay. It just shows how complicated school funding is in Arizona and difficult for the average person to understand because you've got the state money coming in and all these extra potential funding sources, depending on the district, depending on where you live and if voters approve it.
1: Yeah, well, I'll see what voters do in November. KJZZ's Wayne Shetsky with Our Politics Desk joining us. Wayne, thanks as always.
0: Yep, thank you.

0: Around 3% of children the age of 8 in the U.S. are diagnosed with autism, according to the Centers for Disease Control and Prevention. The numbers are similar in Arizona. But my next guest has some questions about those diagnoses and where they're coming from. Joshua Onbar is a clinical assistant professor at ASU, where he tracks the prevalence of autism in Arizona. He says that happens in even-numbered years among 4- and 8-year-olds. And in his new research, he found over the past several surveillance cycles, about half of the kids who'd been diagnosed with autism had only been given that diagnosis through the education system and not in a clinical setting. That means those 8-year-olds were eligible to get services in school, but not outside of it. Onbar joins me to talk more about this and what it means. And Joshua, is this discrepancy due to the fact that those kids just weren't being evaluated by a clinician?
1: That is an excellent question. And the short answer is we don't know. The longer answer is that it's complicated. There needs to be more work and more research done to really understand what's happening with those kids who do not have a clinical diagnosis. We do know that there is a subset of kids who had both special education records and clinical records that had something to do with development. But there wasn't really agreement there, so that there wasn't agreement between the clinicians and the special education personnel in the school systems. And so we really need to understand what's happening there in order to more fully answer that question.
0: Are there different evaluations given in a clinical setting versus an educational setting?
1: Yes. So in an education setting, a special education evaluation is really focused on those factors that can influence your ability to succeed in an education environment, to do well in school. A clinical evaluation is really focused on specific social behaviors, on specific developmental behaviors and developmental milestones, and various gross motor function, that sort of thing. So they are looking at different things, and they use different tools to evaluate those things.
0: Does this kind of point to the general difficulty of diagnosing autism spectrum disorder? I mean, it's not like you can take a blood test and say, yes, you have it or no, you don't.
1: Yeah. So this is a reflection of that. In order to diagnose autism, no matter what context it's occurring in, we have to do various testing, various observation. So we're triangulating what we think the challenge is.
0: It's interesting, though, because I would imagine that there must be some overlap, right? Like if a student is struggling in school and they get a diagnosis, that obviously affects like their social interactions at home or with friends outside of school. And I would imagine vice versa, right?
1: That's what you would think. And it makes some intuitive sense. However, in the data, we're not seeing that in the way we would expect to see it. The big question is, why is that occurring? And it could very well be that a lot of kids get a special education exceptionality for autism. They're getting services through the schools. Parents are satisfied with that. And so there's no need to get a clinical evaluation from a parent and family perspective. It could be that there are financial barriers or access barriers. There are

0: not a lot of clinicians out there who can diagnose autism. Wait lists can be very, very long. On average in this country for an autism evaluation, you're on a wait list for 13 months.
1: Wow.
0: It's a long time. So these are barriers to getting an autism evaluation. So it could be that these barriers are preventing that from occurring. But on the flip side, as you alluded to, we're also seeing that kids who have a clinical diagnosis of autism, roughly a quarter of them don't get special education services. So there is some systematic disagreement between our education system and our health system.
1: Is there some disagreement, do you think, between the clinical world and the educational world about whether a child actually is autistic or not? Or is it just a matter of one maybe hasn't been tested or evaluated or specifically diagnosed?
0: I think it's a combination of both. I think that but the critical piece is that the priorities of our education system and the priorities of our health system are different. Our education system, its priorities are, how do we educate this child? How do we ensure their success in an education setting? How do we prepare them for success after high school? That sort of thing. Our health system has a different focus. It's focused on not just health and well-being, but it's focused on development. It's focused on behaviors that can disrupt everyday living. So they have different lenses that they're looking at this thing we call autism through.
1: What are the implications of this disparity?
0: So there are a couple of different implications. One of the big implications is what happens to those kids who only have a special education exceptionality for autism. The way our special education system works is that it provides services for kids straight from kindergarten to when they separate from secondary education, either when they graduate from high school or they age out of high school if they're not able to graduate. Once they leave high school, however, once they're done with their primary and secondary education, those services go away. So this has huge implications. If roughly half of kids aren't getting a clinical diagnosis, what happens to them after they become adults? So that's one major implication. Another major implication is what is happening to those kids who have a clinical diagnosis but are not getting special education services. Are they able to succeed academically without special education services, and that's why they're not getting them? Or are they being left behind because the way our special education system is set up, it's not set up to support this particular subset of children? And we don't know what their particular needs are, and that's where, again, more research is needed.
1: It seems from an outsider's perspective that this shouldn't be such a difficult problem to solve, right? Like, if a student has a diagnosis from an educational standpoint, like, why shouldn't that also qualify them for some kind of services outside of school and vice versa? Like, why is this so hard?
0: That is a great question. And the reality is that the reason it's hard is that these are two separate systems governed by two separate sets of priorities. And because they have these competing sets of priorities, their evaluations don't necessarily line up.
1: Is there work being done on this? Like, is anybody trying to figure out a way to come up with some kind of evaluation that maybe both camps could use that would satisfy both of their needs that might ultimately help these kids?
0: There are conversations that are happening. There are there has been a push to develop working groups between clinicians and special educators, people who provide clinical services, as well as teachers, both in special education and general education, who are supporting children with autism. And the definition of autism, from a clinical perspective, has changed over time. We have introduced new terms. The term autism spectrum disorder did not exist as a clinical term until 2013. Mm-hmm. And we've also changed the clinical criteria for diagnosing autism. So there are opportunities to make change, to have conversations about what is this thing autism that we're talking about, and how can we create a unified definition that both educators and clinicians can use.
1: We talked about some of the implications of this disparity. I also wonder if there's an educational implication here for students who maybe have a clinical diagnosis but not an educational one, or vice versa. Because even if you have the services in school, that doesn't necessarily help you at home when you're like struggling to maybe do your homework or work in a group project, if you're having sort of social dynamic challenges, things like that. Like, there must be educational implications to all this also, right?
0: There are significant educational implications. So if you have a kid who has a clinical diagnosis of autism but is not receiving special education support, that means that for 8 hours of their day, a third of their day, they're in an environment that may not be able to best support them and allow them to succeed in the fashion that they should be able to best succeed in. Now, a school district official might come back and say, well, they're able to succeed academically, and so if they're having some social problems, that's okay, but they're succeeding academically, and that's our priority. And they would be right, but it also doesn't look at the kid as a holistic individual who has needs beyond just succeeding academically or having a stable home life. And so this is the big question of what is it that we're talking about when we say that 1 in 31 or 1 in 32 kids here in Arizona have autism. When half of them only have a special education exceptionality, they're getting support in school, but they're only in school 8 hours a day. Two-thirds of their lives are at home where they may not be getting support. That's a lot of time that parents are trying to figure out how to navigate the needs of their child. And then, of course, as I mentioned earlier, those kids with a clinical diagnosis mm-hmm. who aren't getting supports at schools.
1: All right, Joshua, thank you so much. I really appreciate it.
0: Thank you.
1: Joshua Onbar is a clinical assistant professor at ASU.
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3: 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We appreciate your company today. We've got Here and Now coming up this morning at 10 o'clock. And of course, at 12:30, it's Today Explained. 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And of course, the full schedule of debates, along with an archive of video debates, is at debates.kjzz.org. Heading for a high of 99 today in Phoenix, it is still 88 degrees at 9:27.
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5: Good morning. It's the show on KJZZ 91.5. I'm Lauren Gilger.
1: And I'm Mark Brody. Coming up, how the Iron Man movies and his grandfather's battle with cancer inspired an NAU student to engineer a better ankle mobility device.
6: We had up to three people moving him around the house at any given time. And
5: wow.
6: It was really difficult to see him just navigate life, always having to be essentially carried or picked up out of bed.
5: Wow.
6: So around then is when like Iron Man 3 came out. I was like, oh, wow, that's really fascinating. I want to be able to do that so I can help my grandpa stay active.
1: We'll hear from the student developing a new wearable robotic device for people with muscle weakness and mobility issues.
5: But first, Peter Murrieta has had a long and successful career in film and television. He is a multiple Emmy winner, known for series like Mr. Iglesias, Lopez, Greetings from Tucson, and Disney's Wizards of Waverly Place. Today, he's the deputy director of ASU's Sidney Poitier New American Film School. And now he's out with a new book alongside leading Latinx media studies scholar Frederick Luis Aldama called Two Vatos Talk Pop Cultura. It came out of their podcast, where they talked about, well, pop culture. And I spoke with him more about it.
7: I realize when we pick up these academic books, a lot of times there are assumptions that media analysts make about, you know, how we do what we do and how it really works inside. And so we started doing this podcast together. And then we started talking about, should we write a book? And my favorite thing about the book is, well, I don't remember what the other title was, but when we sent it to the publisher and they got a look at us, they were like, that's not the title of this book. The title of this book is Two Vatos Talk. I'm like,
5: right.
7: That's what the title is.
5: Okay, so let's talk about it a little bit, right? Like, you're looking at 70 years of history here, which is a heck of a lot to try to squeeze into
7: yes.
5: a book. But let's talk about a little bit of some of the highlights maybe along those many decades. When we talk about some of the oldest examples that you look at in the book, what are we thinking of?
7: I'd love to talk about I Love Lucy.
8: Lucy, what are you doing?
9: Honey, remember what you said to me the first time you met me?
8: I sure do. I said you were a cute little chicken.
9: Well, I got something to tell you about this cute little chicken. She has crow's feet.
7: Desi Arnaz had so much to do with the beginnings of television mm-hmm. and how to rerun a show, how to syndicate a show, how to shoot a show live with a studio audience. Like, he had so much to do with the creation of that business model, and he and Lucy made so much money they ended up buying a studio. Like, that to me is an example of sort of behind the scenes, but in front of the camera as a crazy husband, but behind the scenes, the two of them just were a force to be reckoned with.
10: Right, right. I mean, and such a huge cultural impact in so many ways. I have to ask you about Zorro, if we're talking about kind of older film and TV here, right? Because you're actually related to him, or at least to the real guy that character was based on. Is that
7: right? Yes, that is absolutely correct. That is absolutely correct. There's a book that traces the history of the character of Zorro and traces it all the way back to my ancestor, Joaquin Murrieta, who was this person who was in the California Gold Rush and lived a very colorful life. He fought for what he thought was fair, and he ended up being an influence on several people, but among them, the creator of Zorro.
11: Out of the night, when the full moon is bright, comes a horseman known as Zorro.
7: Who made him a little bit more Spanish than Mexican.
10: Yeah.
7: And a little bit more wealthy than I certainly would love to have had that wealth and have it handed down to me. But no, it's really amazing. And to find that out is just incredible. And I've actually co-written a novel about that, but that's not what we're here to talk about.
10: I mean, obviously, you are very well known for Wizards of Waverly Place. You were a writer, producer, showrunner on this for a long time. This launched Selena Gomez's career. But it was, you know, it was about putting a Latina on the Disney Channel, right? When that really hadn't happened before. What was the conversation like around that back in the day?
7: Oh, wow. That was, well, you know, I got a videotape a couple of years before that. Do you want to develop for Disney Channel, and they had this young girl on it, and I chose not to at that time. And then a couple years later, this opportunity came up, and it was a script called The O'Malleys, and it was about an Irish family. And I said, I'll do it, but I want to do it if I can make it Latina.
12: Professor Crumbs, after you see how good we're doing, maybe you can graduate everyone, and I can get back in the wizard competition.
13: Yeah.
12: But if you don't think we're doing very good, we'll just settle with putting me back in the competition.
7: And they were like, well, who would that be? And I was like, what about that girl you showed me video on a couple of years back? Is she still around? Is she still available? And it was a fight to get them to recognize that, not because they didn't recognize her talent.
10: Right.
7: But they had already promised her to another show that was shooting a pilot. And I was like, well, you greenlit ours first, so let's go. So we brought her in, and it was magic.
10: That's amazing. Or literally, right. But, I mean, like, it was supposed to be an Irish family. Was there pushback to making it a Latina script?
7: I think there's little bits and pieces inside it. You know, I remember going to a run-through where there was a poster on the wall, and somebody's like, what is that? And I was like, oh, it's a travel poster from Mexico. And they're like, could it be more nondescript Latino? And I was like, where's the country of Latino? I don't know where that is, but this is a Mexican family, and they can be Mexican, and that's cool. I think it's really about educating the folks about that we're not a monolith and that we were many people. You know, when I was a child in the west part of the country watching Chico and the Man on TV, we thought, because he was portrayed as such, that that was a Mexican guy in East LA who lived and worked as a mechanic.
14: Chico! Chico!
15: The bathtub.
14: What's it doing here?
15: Waiting to be installed.
14: Right next to the pump? Listen, kid, washing their windshields is as far as I go.
15: Ed, it's for me. I'm going to connect it up in the closet in the bathroom so I can take a bath.
14: What's the matter with the bathroom upstairs?
15: Well, it's inconvenient, especially when I'm getting dressed for a date.
14: You don't get dressed, you get upholstered.
7: And I didn't know until I met friends from New York that, oh no, that guy Freddie Prinze, he's Puerto Rican. And, you know, those are the kinds of things where it's just about educating people. Educating people. And that's what this book is trying to do.
10: Yeah, absolutely. You have a whole chapter on Latinx and sci-fi. I have to ask about that. Give us an example or two there.
7: Oh my God, well, my favorite anecdote about that. Unfortunately, it didn't see the light of day yet. But I wrote a movie for DreamWorks and it was based on a book, and it was called Lowriders in Space.
10: Mm-hmm.
7: And Salma Hayek was one of the producers along with me. And she told me a story that she was up for some big part in some sci-fi franchise. She wouldn't say which.
10: Mm-hmm.
7: That somebody told her, well, there's no Mexicans in space. And so she was like, all right, we're going to put Mexicans in space, man.
10: And, Lowriders in space is amazing.
7: Yeah. But I think it, the Star Trek future that we were promised, mm-hmm. of equity and non-conflict is still out there for us.
10: Well, so let me ask you about that, because part of the premise, yeah. right, of this book, too, is that representation of Latinos, Latinx people in the culture and pop culture maybe has stagnated. Talk a little bit about where you think that stagnation has happened, you know, what that looks like. Yeah.
7: Sure. 2003 and 4 is like the year it almost happened. We had Resurrection Boulevard on Showtime. George Lopez's show had just debuted. Greetings from Tucson, my first show had just debuted. Ugly Betty was coming. There were these opportunities, and it felt like it was inevitable that we would land with our proper and due representation.
10: Mm-hmm.
7: I think that you can watch and follow the economics as, you know, we've had the contraction due to the streaming wars and less shows being made and less people advancing. All of that hard work of getting people mentored and trained to become showrunners and writers and actors who can carry a whole show,
10: mm-hmm.
7: we're kind of still here, kind of in a holding pattern, kind of waiting for opportunity. And we just have to keep celebrating the opportunity when it comes.
10: Yeah. Do you think those opportunities continue to come? I mean, are you concerned that the stagnation will continue in the future?
7: Yeah, I'm always concerned.
10: Yeah.
7: Of the two of us, I'm always concerned.
10: You're the one.
7: Yeah. You know, when I started in this business many, many years ago, I remember thinking if somebody had told me, you know, when I was 20, like, oh, you're going to be signing up to be in a freelance business for 30 years. I would have, oh, no. But that's what it is, right? It's a freelance business. And every time you work, you think to yourself, no matter how young or old you are, you're like, that's it. That's the last job I'll ever have.
10: Mm-hmm.
7: Oh, boy, I didn't save enough. But I think I am concerned because the avenues are getting smaller. But where I'm not concerned is the technology is making it easier and easier and easier to get your story out there. I'm working with someone right now. I can't say who it is. We're working on a show idea. And we are entertaining very, very deliberately, like the idea of, do we go pitch this show to all the places, or do we just make 4 of them and then have it and put it out on your social media person who has a big social media?
10: Right.
7: And then it's a different conversation. So I'm very excited about that future.
10: That's very interesting. Yeah. The game has changed for sure. But I mean, so you're teaching now, right? Like, you're teaching this next generation of students.
7: I'm teaching and writing, yes.
10: So that's got to be hopeful to you as well. Like, are there kids who come up through your classes who you're like, these guys, these girls, these gals are going to make the next history of this? Like, they're going to throw the gauntlet down and do this entirely differently and change the industry again.
7: 100%.
10: Yeah.
7: I mean, it gets me almost emotional, I would say. My family would say he's never emotional. But it almost gets me emotional about the hope for the future is based on these people. When people in my professional life say to me, what are you doing teaching? I'm like, I am building a wave of people that never I could do a show at a time with 180 people. I'm educating hundreds and hundreds of people every semester, and it's going to become a wave that you can't turn back.
10: Yeah. Okay. Peter Marietta, Deputy Director of the ASU Sydney Poitier New American Film School, professor of practice there as well. Also, obviously, a longtime TV producer and writer. Thank you very much.
7: Awesome. Bye.
10: The new book, Tu Vatos Talk Pop Cultura, is out next month from the University of Arizona Press.
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3: 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Thank you for joining us. We're 20 minutes away from 10 o'clock when we will bring you Here and Now. 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
10: 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It is the show on KJZZ 91.5. I'm Lauren Gilger.
1: And I'm Mark Brody. When natural disasters hit a community, there's naturally talk of rebuilding. That work, though, of course, takes workers to do the rebuilding. And that's where my next guest comes in. Saket Soni is director of a group called Resilience Force, which represents people who do this kind of work in what's called the resilience economy. He'll be speaking virtually this evening at an event put on by ASU's Future Security Initiative. I spoke with Soni earlier and asked how he describes the resilience economy.
16: So I'm a labor organizer who spends most of his time in disaster zones. When hurricanes, floods, and fires hit, hundreds, sometimes thousands of people lose their homes overnight. I represent the workers who come in to repair them. These are the workers who we call resilience workers. This is a workforce that has emerged over the last 20 years as climate change has become more frequent and more destructive. So our work and the work of these workers is rooted in the aftermath of Hurricane Katrina. Back when we thought of climate disasters and extreme weather as anomalies, right? Freak occurrences. They were the exception rather than the norm. Now, they're the new normal.
1: So given the number of years it's been since Hurricane Katrina, how have you seen this workforce and this industry evolve over those years?
16: Well, the workers over the last 20 years have gone from city to city, storm after storm, rebuilding home after home each time disaster hits. And I saw them becoming highly skilled, but also acquiring along the way on the road a deep sense of vocation, the same kind of sense of commitment and vocation that firefighters and healthcare workers have. So that's how the workers evolved. At first, the work that they did was largely seasonal. Surges of intensive disaster response work followed by off seasons. But as weather became a constant challenge, we've seen the work happen year round. And along that journey, the industry they work in has grown. So as more and more disasters hit, more and more insurance money and FEMA money has been flowing into repairs. Companies have been growing. And now what we've got is an industry full of these large companies who have these subcontracting chains. And at the bottom of the chain, there are these workers.
1: Well, so when you talk about this being more of a year-round kind of thing now, you know, we hear, for example, about how wildfire season is now just a 12-month-a-year kind of thing. Have you seen the kinds of disasters that these workers are responding to changing and expanding?
16: Yes, and that's why we're building out a new American profession called the Certified Climate Technician. So the idea is that the old order was a hurricane hits or fires burn, homes are damaged, and there's a period of repairs that last sometimes weeks, sometimes months, sometimes in large cities, a few years. But the work was mostly repair work. Now what we have is that in, you know, almost half the zip codes in America where disaster has hit, it's not the first disaster. In fact, most places where disasters happen are experiencing repeat events where every new disaster means you need to not just repair, but prepare for the next one. And, you know, climate adaptation is becoming a large scale need in America. So these trained professionals are needed, not just people who can do the work once, but who can rebuild and repair even as they adapt and prepare.
1: I'm especially interested in that preparation, sort of that preventative work. When you think of a place like Phoenix, which obviously does not have hurricanes and tornadoes and a lot of sort of the natural disasters that one thinks about, typically wildfires, you know, knock on wood, don't hit in the city itself or in the metro area itself. I wonder, though, if, you know, given the heat and the increased heat that we are seeing year over year in the Phoenix area, if there's work that, you know, these professionals might be able to do or maybe are doing to try to help folks adapt to it and maybe not fall victim to some kind of a heat-related disaster later on.
16: Yeah, that's very important. Phoenix is exactly the kind of place where you need a year-round resilience workforce helping a place and its community adapt. Of course, you're going to need surge relief work during particularly hot periods to go door to door, check on people, you know, make sure people are okay, help those who are not. But also, the year-round adaptation work can include installing and maintaining shade structures, planting trees, and long-term tree maintenance, adapting and maintaining cooling centers. And then there is the need to weatherize homes and communities.
1: Would that kind of work, though, be still done by the folks who sort of go from community to community after a disaster? Or is that maybe more a permanent, you know, Phoenix-based workforce that's doing that work here?
16: Well, although we started in our work by protecting those who go from place to place, the real end goal is local people doing the work where they live. So, you know, the end game for Phoenix really should be a cohort, a cadre, a workforce that lives there. And the need to prepare and adapt translates into good long-term career-building jobs.
1: So we've talked about how this sector has grown over the last couple of decades. How big do you think it's ultimately going to get?
16: Well, extreme weather isn't going anywhere. And it's not going to happen purely in episodes of fires, floods, and hurricanes. Extreme heat will continue to rise. And so the resilience economy will grow into a multi-billion dollar economy. And the really important thing here is that every dollar we spend preparing saves between $5 and $15 down the line repairing.
1: So as this economy is growing, how are the workers doing? Like, are their wages growing? Are their safety protections improving for the folks who are doing this work?
16: Nowhere near fast enough. The workers we represent, the ones who go from city to city, are still following hurricanes, floods, and fires, getting to places that need rebuilding, and sleeping in their cars, sleeping on parking lot floors, waking up in the morning, washing themselves with bottles of water, and then getting on rooftops to repair homes in record-breaking heat conditions. This is in Florida, Louisiana, and across the Southeast. In states like Colorado and California, where public officials are more aware of the need to adapt, more money is being put into state budgets for preparation. And that's fueling some amount of work, you know, work to do ecological management, for example, or make homes fireproof. But not enough money is being spent to make sure that wages are high and work is safe. And the reason for that, I think, is we in America still want to do this on the cheap, when in fact you need a skilled, scaled workforce, and that costs money.
1: Saket Soni is director of a group called Resilience Force. He'll be speaking this evening as part of ASU's Future Security Initiative, which is a partnership between the university and the D.C.-based think tank New America.
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3: And And this is 91.5 KJZZ on a Wednesday morning. Here now, coming up in just about 10 minutes, we're going to hear from former UK Foreign Secretary and head of the International Rescue Committee, David Miliband, about his assessment that the United Nations is failing to meet its sustainable development goals, particularly in countries affected by conflict. And we'll also hear about the politics of measles. Stay with us for a check of the latest news from NPR and KJZZ at 10 o'clock, and then it's Here and Now. On our way to a high of 99 today in Phoenix, 88 degrees at 9:50.
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18: Live from NPR News in Boston, I'm Josie Guarino. Chinese President Xi Jinping is set to make his first state visit to the U.S. today in more than a decade. President Trump's decision to greet his counterpart's plane at Joint Base Andrews instead of waiting for him to drive up to the White House shows how far the U.S. president is going to honor China's leader on his first of 2-day state visit to the U.S. U.S. Secretary of State Marco Rubio is giving out few details about Trump's meeting at the U.N. with Venezuela's acting President Delcy Rodriguez. Rubio noted they discussed steps to rebuild confidence in Venezuela's economy, help millions of migrants return home, and support the ongoing political transition. A new Associated Press and KFF poll shows about half of rural voters believe the economy has worsened since President Trump returned to office. While these voters largely stick by Trump, high costs for groceries, gas, and health care mean many feel his promised economic renaissance hasn't delivered. Hurricane Paulo is growing into an extremely dangerous storm with 150-mile-per-hour winds and is on track to skirt Mexico's southwestern coast. Mexico's president says the major hurricane is not expected to come ashore. Meanwhile, Hurricane Odalis is gaining strength far out in the Pacific.
1: Good morning. It's the show on KJZZ 91.5. I'm Mark Brody.
10: Good. And I'm Lauren Gilger. Orthotics are wearable medical devices that go places like your knee or your ankle. And if you have something like cerebral palsy, they can be a lifeline. But the current ones available can be heavy and bulky. And our next guest has a new model that could help fix that. Sam Hopkins is a doctoral student of mechanical engineering at NAU who's working to build a new orthotic ankle device that would be more flexible and adaptive to changing terrain. And now he's been granted funding from the NIH to do it at Professor Zach Lerner's biomechatronics lab. I spoke with him more about it and how Iron Man inspired him to do this work.
6: So these are orthotics that are essentially ankle braces. They're kind of like wearing a ski boot, for example. Now, you don't normally wear a ski boot during your everyday life, but we use them for people who have mobility disorders like cerebral palsy. That's a neuromuscular condition that happens shortly before, during, or after birth that leads to some complications with muscle development and control. Typically, that impacts ankle function. Mm-hmm. And so what that looks like is typically something like a crouch gait where an individual walks with their knees extra flexed. And ankle foot orthosis gives that person more stability and support for that ankle.
10: So these, I think people might have a picture in their head of what they look like, how they work. Tell us a little bit about you and how you got into this work, though. Do you have any kind of personal connection to these kinds of devices? Do you know anyone who's lost mobility in their life?
6: So I got into this because I was really fascinated with the concept of Iron Man as a kid.
10: Like Tony Stark Iron Man.
6: Exactly.
10: Ah.
6: And when I was about 13, my grandfather was affected by esophageal cancer. Now, it was a pretty slow process for him as he lost his mobility because he couldn't really eat, stay active, and chemotherapy took a toll on his body. And so that meant for my family, we had up to 3 people moving him around the house at any given time. And
10: wow.
6: It was really difficult to see him just navigate life, always having to be essentially carried or picked up out of bed.
10: Wow.
6: So around then is when like Iron Man 3 came out. I was like, oh, wow, that's really fascinating. I want to be able to do that so I can help my grandpa stay active.
10: That's really cool. So now you're doing the work at NIU there as a doctoral student. Tell us a little bit about how these current kind of ankle brace, ski boot style orthotics look and function. Like, are they clunky? How do they work for folks?
6: So I say ski boot because it's really something that most people have an idea of, but a ski boot's really thick, big. Ankle foot orthosis is actually going to be something thinner, but it's just the rigid plastic part of the boot, essentially. So it can slide into people's shoe. That gives them the extra support, and it's pretty light, which is what we want when you're actually wearing a device. The problem comes in that the orthotics don't adapt or adjust as you move about your daily life. You know, as you're walking, you're driving, you're hiking, your ankle's doing a lot of different things. But an orthotic is just a plastic shell that gives you support, but it doesn't really do a lot more than that for you. And it actually restricts your ankle.
10: So you're working on one that's made of carbon fiber. You're 3D printing those parts, right? How is yours different?
6: So ours is robotic. It's adjustable, so it can be stiff when you need the support, but it can also be flexible when you need that ankle motion for like driving or walking up and down stairs.
10: How did you come up with this specific model and kind of develop it? Did it take a lot of trial and error?
6: So when I got to the lab, Dr. Lerner already had some ideas in the back of his head for what to do, and I was able to create my device based on some of his concept work. What that looks like is we have a very stiff material and we're able to adjust that material property on the fly while you're walking. And that's where the real novelty of the device comes in.
10: Mm-hmm. So it's lightweight in a way, but it's also sort of adjustable. There are springs involved in this. Is it motorized?
6: It's a spring. We use actually tiny servo motors to reconfigure how that spring works, but we're not directly motorizing your ankle with this device. On the other hand, we do have devices that are motors that we attach essentially to your ankle. So that way you're getting that assistance directly from that motor rather than a spring.
10: Yeah. You're working on, it sounds like, other sorts of, you know, devices, things like, you know, Iron Man might have used, right? Tell us just about the world in which these kinds of devices exist. Like, I don't think most people know what goes into creating something like this so that somebody can, you know, have a little bit more mobility.
6: So the concept is actually really simple in that we are essentially replicating what your body is already doing. You have bones that provide support to your body and you have muscles that allow you to move. Well, what we do is take our rigid carbon fiber parts and strap them next to your joints and then use the motor as essentially almost like a secondary joint. And that's why we call them exoskeletons,
10: right?
6: Because they function exactly like your normal skeleton and your normal muscles, but they give you that assistance in a parallel, essentially right next to your own joints.
10: Right, on the outside there. That's fascinating. Have you ever tried it on? What's it feel like?
6: Yes. Oh, I have to wear them all the time. It's more subtle. You feel it kick in. But as you walk, you get, oh, okay, I don't really know what it's doing for me. It's actually the moment you turn it off that you really feel, whoa, like I'm suddenly walking through molasses without it.
10: Oh, that's fascinating. Is it like when you walk on one of those moving walkways at the airport and then you step off and realize you're slow?
6: Exactly. Exactly.
10: So you have won a fellowship from the National Institutes of Health to continue this research. What's your goal here?
6: This fellowship is actually a pre-doctoral training grant, they called it. So it's designed to give me more experience to grow as an independent researcher. So I'm essentially leading this project, but I'm also networking with a local prosthetist and orthotist and other professors from different universities like University of Michigan and University of Washington. So I can really get the experience of developing my own hands-on project.
10: Right.
6: Where I want to go with that is, you know, a professorship or an industrial engineer or scientist position.
10: So in the end, do you hope that you and this kind of broad team of people you're working with on this can kind of re-envision, remake the way that these kinds of devices work for folks?
6: Exactly. We want to develop something that'll be more effective than the current technology.
10: All right. Sam Hopkins, doctoral student at NAU, joining us to talk about this project. Sam, thank you very much. Congrats on the fellowship and good luck.
6: Of course. Thank you so much, Lauren.
10: Now, All right, that'll do it for today's edition of the show. Don't forget to follow us on Instagram at KJZZ The Show. See everything we're up to there. And sign up for the show's weekly newsletter, Radio Heads, at theshow.kjzz.org. For Mark Brody, I'm Lauren Gilger. Thanks for joining us.

0: those people are not involved in the politics that are constraining the CDC from putting the four deaths on their website. And those deaths do belong on the CDC website. So you can't do that at that, that you can't put politics in the driver's seat when we actually have four people dead from measles. We have over 100 plus hospitalizations. We've got state and local health departments trying to arrange testing and manage exposures. We've got hospitals doing the same. None of that is conducive to a competent response to this outbreak. And the politics continues to be the main thing that people are focused on.
1: Well, to the Centers for Disease Control and Prevention, the CDC, overseen by the Health Secretary RFK Jr., it has not listed those four measles deaths in Pennsylvania. What's going on?
0: What's going on is RFK Jr. does not want those deaths to be listed. He's, remember, he said that these deaths, at least the first two, were fabricated. And it would be kind of, I guess, viewed as a loss if they put those on the CDC website. And there's no reason that they're not on the CDC website. In 2025, there were three deaths from measles in the United States, two in Texas, one in New Mexico. Those immediately were recognized by CDC. So this clearly is politics at the federal level that is basically trumping the actual situational awareness that we have of this outbreak. And that needs to stop if we are to get any kind of better control over this measles outbreak.
1: Yeah, as far as the outbreak, do you think measles may show up in all 67 counties in Pennsylvania?
0: I definitely do. Pennsylvania has it in several dozen counties, but there's no reason, there's no barrier to it appearing in all 67 counties in Pennsylvania or all 50 states in the United States.
1: Yeah, well, and one of your peers, Dr. John Goldman at the University of Pittsburgh Medical Center, has said we're seeing types of measles we have never seen before, a reference to congenital measles. Can you talk briefly about that?
0: So the first death that was announced, one of the first two deaths in Pennsylvania, was in an individual whose mother was infected with measles. She was not vaccinated. She developed measles during her pregnancy and passed that measles on to the neonate, or the developing fetus who was born, who had a stillbirth. So congenital measles is measles that's present at birth. And this is something that doctors in the United States haven't had to see because measles was eliminated. This was something that wasn't common. Now you have people seeing these presentations of measles for the first time. And you've got organizations like the American Academy of Pediatrics releasing guidance for something that should have been put to bed a long time ago.
1: Yeah. We've been talking to Amish Adalja, Pittsburgh-based infectious disease, critical care, and emergency medicine physician. Dr. Adalja, thank you once again.
0: Thanks for having me.
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2: 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In Valley traffic right now, eastbound on the Loop 101 freeway, we have a report of a crash on the exit ramp at Scottsdale Road.
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4: A Florida sorority girl's life was upended when video of her having a non-consensual encounter went viral on X. She and her family begged police, campus officials, and the tech platform for help, but they found it difficult to get anyone held accountable. 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
2: 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Around the state, in northern Arizona today, chance of rain for Flagstaff with a high in the low 70s. In the southern part of the state, a very slight chance of showers in Tucson, and they'll top out around 92. We've got 63 right now in Flagstaff, 77 degrees in Tucson.
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2: Mostly cloudy right now in Phoenix, 90 degrees at 10:20.
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6: I'm Peter O'Dowd at KTOO in Juneau, Alaska. 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

0: And you're listening to KJZZ 91.5 on a Wednesday afternoon. Thank you for joining us. Of course, we've got Today Explained coming up next.
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0: 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It's 95 degrees in Phoenix at 12:32.
2: Maddie Kowalski is a student at the University of Florida. 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
3: There were videos of me naked out there. 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
4: Like, can you imagine a violation? You're 19 years old, and a video that you don't even remember shooting, let alone consenting to, goes viral nationally, along with your name and your sorority and your parents, your grandparents, everybody in your life sees it. It's a humiliation and a privacy violation that is kind of incomprehensible.
2: Coming up on Today Explained from Vox, a reporter investigates both the online network that humiliated Maddie Kowalski and the difficulty of doing anything about it.
5: Live from NPR News in Boston, I'm Josie Guarino. Iran's president says his people have been victims of terrorism by the U.S. During his speech at the U.N. General Assembly today, President Masoud Pezeshkian held up large photos of Iran's late supreme leader and the more than 150 Iranian schoolchildren killed on the first days of the war. He called out Trump directly, stating that Iran is ready for diplomacy but will never accept the language of force. The Iranian leader's speech comes a day after President Trump said he could annihilate the Islamic Republic. The FBI is investigating after a hacking group claimed responsibility for breaching its jobs website. The cybercriminals say they accessed highly sensitive data on nearly all agents and job applicants. The FBI's job site remains down today. A new Associated Press and KFF poll shows about half of rural voters believe the economy has worsened since President Trump returned to office. While these voters largely stick by Trump, high costs of groceries, gas, and health care leave many feeling his economic promises fell short. Hurricane Polo is set to skirt Mexico's Pacific coast with catastrophic 150-mile-per-hour winds. The National Hurricane Center calls the major storm extremely dangerous, warning that even while staying offshore, it could trigger mudslides and severe flooding. This is Here and Now.
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7: About 80,000 acres north of the Grand Canyon could be sold later this year for oil and gas drilling.
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0: It's partly cloudy and 95 degrees at 12:35.
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2: E.J. Dixon is a senior culture writer at Wired. E.J. recently wrote about the Burnerverse. This is a network of anonymous online accounts created to talk about college sports. At times, though, these accounts are involved in something much darker, which, warning, we're going to discuss on today's show, the dissemination of videos and rumors aimed at shaming young women. Maddie Kowalski is one of them.
4: Maddie is, I'm smiling because she's a typical teenage girl in a lot of ways. You know, when we first met, she ordered like three different side dishes with three different condiments and at the Southern food restaurant. And, you know, we talked about Dance Moms and we talked about streamers and Trisha Paytas. And she's a theater kid. She spent high school doing theater productions. She loves Wicked. But she also is incredibly strong and resilient and courageous. And when this horrible, horrible thing happened to her, She had the foresight and the wherewithal to say, you know, I have nothing to be ashamed of. It's the people who did this to me who should be ashamed. And I think that's really powerful for somebody that young.
2: What happened to Maddie Kowalski exactly?
4: Maddie had a difficult time adjusting to college, as many college students do. She grew up kind of sheltered, didn't really drink in high school, didn't really go out and party in high school. So the way she tells it, when she got to UF and she really just wanted to be accepted by, you know, the sororities and the fraternities, she kind of went all out on the Greek life party scene and developed a substance abuse and alcohol problem. And as she puts it, you know, that put her in situations where she trusted people that she shouldn't have. And there were two separate non-consensual intimate images that circulated of her. One in which she was at a house that a bunch of kids who were in the same frat at UF lived in off campus, performing a sex act. And another in which she was pictured having sex with two men who did not go to UF. And these videos were stitched together to create a viral clip.
2: Take me back to last November when Maddie, who is then 19 years old, learns that these video clips of her are circulating. What happens?
4: The way she tells it, it was a Sunday, the weekend after Halloween. She was at a friend's house when a friend received a phone call saying, did you know that there are nude images of Maddie circulating around at FSU? And she was like, well, oh my God, what's going on? So she goes on to Yik Yak, which is this anonymous campus forum where college students post about each other. And she saw a bunch of people describing a video of a redhead from her sorority that was going viral. And she was really freaked out because she had no idea what that video was. She didn't remember filming a video.
3: I didn't really like understand what was going on, and everything was happening really, really fast. And I especially couldn't comprehend like what I was supposed to do. So I was just super overwhelmed.
4: Within about an hour or so, that video had been posted onto X. And that was the first time that Maddie saw the video, actually, was when it was posted onto X and it became a national trending topic.
3: I was just watching dozens of people reposting them and saying these horrible, degrading things about me.
4: It was a huge, huge violation, and it happened. I mean, her life changed virtually within a couple hours.
3: People started digging up things about my friends and my family and posting our private pictures, you know, making AI deepfakes and memes, taking anything I've ever, you know, done or said out of context and making fake posts as me. And then people started calling me and harassing me and calling my dad and harassing me. And it just all felt very overwhelming. There wasn't anything I could do to stop it. Eventually, my dad drove to Gainesville and he left his phone at home so that I wouldn't see his location. And, you know, my roommates let him in. And that, I remember, was a very, very overwhelming experience, having to see him for the first time, because I was just so humiliated and embarrassed. And I knew the impact that all of this had had on my family as well. So
4: she developed PTSD. Her hair started falling out. She developed rashes on her face. She was getting harassed constantly on campus. She couldn't leave her house without somebody catcalling her or screaming from their car. Somebody threw an egg at her, and it was ultimately too much for her to handle. And within a month, she left campus and moved back home.
3: I wanted to stay in Florida after college. That was kind of my plan before. Now I just kind of want to get out of here, move somewhere where, you know, less people maybe know who I am or have seen those things about me.
2: Your story describes how Maddie has, without even realizing it, entered into something called the Burnerverse. This is something I think a lot of us prior to your piece had not heard of. What is the Burnerverse?
4: Yeah, I hadn't heard of it either. The Burnerverse is an online community of anonymous accounts, and ostensibly these are college sports fan accounts. They talk about the coaches, the players, new recruits. They share memes after their team loses. But there's a corner of the community that has emerged that is pretty violently racist and misogynistic and anti-Semitic.
10: You guys familiar with the Burnerverse? It's this place where fraternity dudes ruin lives.
11: And if you guys don't know what the Burnerverse is, it's essentially a group of unlovable losers who go around and basically harass random young college girls and make up rumors about them, about being like whores and sluts.
4: And one of the things that they've started doing in recent years is doxing young college-age women like Maddie.
2: Why is it called the Burnerverse?
4: Because it consists of burner accounts, anonymous accounts.
2: Okay, so the reason that whoever is spreading these videos of Maddie and others feel comfortable doing that is because they're anonymous. Nobody knows who's behind them.
4: Yes, exactly. And I also want to be clear, this is a small segment of the college sports burner community. There are a lot of these accounts that are pretty innocuous and would never dream of doing something like this to a young woman. I would say probably the vast majority of these accounts are not like that, but it is a sizable enough segment that they're able to make these types of narratives go viral.
2: What do we know about who is part of the Burnerverse? Is it all college kids? Is it all college kids who follow college sports? Like, who is likely to be part of this?
4: That was one of the most shocking things that I learned from my reporting, actually. I had assumed that these were largely frat kids. I assumed that they were largely SEC frat kids because a lot of these young girls who have been doxxed were students at SEC schools. But when I actually started looking into these accounts and who was behind them and who was sharing these images and making these jokes about Maddie, I learned it was way more wide-ranging than that. There are a lot of, you know, college students who are involved in the Burnerverse, but it's also men who are 10, 20, 30 years out of college. Sometimes they have wives. Mm. Sometimes they have children. Sometimes they have grandchildren. They're from all over the country. You know, it's not limited to one race or economic demographic. Like, it's really very broad and wide-ranging, which is kind of what makes it so terrifying.
2: Did you come away with an understanding of how an online community that is meant to be talking about college sports descends into this?
4: I think part of it is just a consequence of how internet subcultures work. Even fairly innocuous, large internet subcultures and communities, there's always going to be like a small part of any online subculture that splinters off and forms its own community that is going to skew a little bit more extremist. Like, that's not surprising in itself. But I do think that there is something about the discourse surrounding college sports, particularly the media ecosystem that's represented by Barstool, that does create a space for this type of rampant misogyny to foment. Hmm. Like, I don't think it's a coincidence that some of the accounts that I have seen posting really horrible defamatory content about Maddie are smaller Barstool accounts that are associated with individual colleges. Like, I do think that has definitely played a role.
2: Why did Maddie become the target of these people in the Burnerverse?
4: Because she's young and she's attractive. Basically, the criteria is these women are young, attractive, they're usually white for some reason, and they are perceived to have departed from a sexual norm in some way. They're either subject to some sort of rumor about their sex life or their sexual behavior, or maybe like a text message leaks about them, or a photo, and then it just, these guys take it up and they blow it up and it goes viral nationally. And they're very purposeful about it too. Like, I can't tell you how many tweets I've seen that are just like tweets of a girl's name, and they're like, make her famous, make her go viral.
3: It happens to more girls than you would think. I mean, there's new girls on this Burnerverse every single day. Even just, you know, searching myself and seeing what I need to try and get down about myself off the internet, I just see so many new girls every single day.
2: When we come back, how do you hold someone accountable for what happened to Maddie Kowalski?

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4: The rural city of Eloy is adopting new AI-powered software to streamline police investigations.
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2: While we have BBC News Hour, a little bit less than 15 minutes away at 1 o'clock, is Tigray and Ethiopia on the verge of returning to an all-out war? And what would that mean for the region and beyond? We'll get the latest. We'll also hear a report on China's latest efforts to win the global AI race. We have a check of the latest international news from our friends at the BBC at 1 o'clock. And then, of course, it's News Hour.
7: After years of war with Russia, many Ukrainians are struggling with poor mental health. One therapist started a program to connect people who support each other through creativity and art. Hear that story next time on The World.
2: And The World coming up at 2 o'clock right after BBC News Hour. About a 30% chance of showers tonight in Phoenix. It's going to be a mostly cloudy evening with a low near 80 degrees. We'll briefly jump back to triple digits, slightly, I should say, to triple digits at 100 tomorrow and stay pretty close to that all the way through the weekend ahead. We have now got 97 degrees in Phoenix under mostly cloudy skies at 12:48.
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9: We're back with E.J. Dixon. E.J. wrote an article for Wired magazine about how the Burnerverse targeted a Florida sorority girl named Maddie Kowalski. E.J., what did Maddie and her family do once these videos of her were online and going viral? How did they respond?
10: They sprung to action pretty much right away. I mean, Maddie really had, despite how traumatized she was, she had the clarity of thought to go to the police department pretty much immediately and file a report against the people who were harassing her and to launch an investigation and try to figure out who was behind the posting of her non-consensual intimate images. And they also hired a lawyer and a reputation management firm to try to get the videos scrubbed from the internet, which was easier said than done, because you can file takedown requests to get non-consensual intimate content taken down from platforms like X, but it's kind of like playing a game of whack-a-mole. Like, if you get one taken down, another five or six will invariably pop back up.
11: That definitely made me realize how inaccessible it is probably for lots of victims to be able to get resources like that, because, I mean, we had to hire a team that was working around the clock 24/7 to get these videos down. It wasn't easy, despite the videos being illegal in nature.
10: So it was a really arduous process. Meanwhile, her school had told her that it had opened a Title IX investigation. And then about a month after it happened, according to Maddie, they said they closed it because they could not find any evidence that the videos were shot on campus. So there were a lot of different investigations going on at the same time, and it was extremely frustrating for Maddie because she felt that there was very little movement or accountability, because she figured out some of the identities of the young men behind some of these burner accounts, but these guys were still enrolled at school. So she felt pretty helpless and isolated and frustrated that there didn't seem to be much happening in terms of accountability. If it had been a simple non-consensual porn case, if it had been an instance of an ex-boyfriend or something, posting a video of Maddie without her consent, that would have been much easier to deal with. But this involved hundreds, if not thousands, of anonymous online accounts sharing these images who were seemingly not connected to Maddie, right? Like, who seemingly had no idea who she was, who were just doing this for sport.
9: What happened when Maddie and her family or her legal team contacted X and tried to get it taken down?
10: Yeah, I mean, I think that X was fairly responsive. According to the Take It Down Act, which President Trump signed into law last year, platforms are legally required to take down non-consensual intimate images basically immediately after survivors report them.
12: We will not tolerate online sexual exploitation, and especially it's gone on at levels that nobody's ever seen before. It's getting worse and worse, and I think this is going to hopefully stop it.
10: So it very clearly was not legal for X to host these images. So I think X was pretty compliant, but again, it's the speed with which the internet works. It's this game of whack-a-mole. And because X's algorithm tends to amplify outrage-inducing or divisive content, I think that it probably saw Maddie's name was trending and amplified it to an even wider audience, making Maddie's name go viral. And I don't think X did a very good job curbing that at all.
9: Where did the police investigation end up? Some men were implicated in this, attached to this. What happened?
10: Yes. So after many months and after subpoenaing the IP addresses of some of these accounts that initially posted the images and initially made them go viral, the police charged three young men, two of whom were UF freshmen at the time, with alleged sexual cyber harassment.
9: What are the consequences? What are they facing?
10: So the investigation is still open. All three were charged with first-degree misdemeanor sexual cyber harassment. One of them was charged with a felony of sexual cyber harassment for financial gain because he was alleged to have promoted a crypto coin with Maddie Kowalski's name that was worth $11,000 at the time that he posted it. Maddie has filed federal civil lawsuits against all three men. When I reached out to their fraternity for comment, their fraternity, Theta Chi, said that two of them had been placed on interim suspension. The criminal cases are still open and unsolved. These are charges and allegations. They are not convictions.
9: These Burnerverse communities, they center around school sports, college sports. Are university athletic programs taking any kind of action here? Can they?
10: Not that I'm aware of. One of the things that I learned is that at other schools, there are allegations of a relationship between some of these more prominent burner accounts and college athletics departments where they sort of function as like influencers, I guess. Like, you know, they'll invite them to an event for new recruits and be like, hey, you know, you should post a photo of this guy and see how your audience reacts. Because they're, I mean, essentially fan accounts, right? And like I said before, a lot of them are pretty innocuous. So they're... for college athletics departments to engage some of these accounts on a promotional basis is just smart marketing. But I do wonder whether or not the relationship runs deeper than that for some of these college athletics departments and how aware they are of the activities of the Burnerverse. My gut instinct is that a lot of college athletics departments probably have a pretty high awareness of the activities within the Burnerverse.
9: What recourse is available to victims of this kind of abuse? What can they do?
10: The Federal Take It Down Act requires platforms to remove non-consensual intimate images within 48 hours, but that's easier said than done a lot of the time. Because again, victims can submit a takedown request, but it doesn't prevent somebody else from reposting the image and having that go viral as well. Most U.S. states also have specific statutes prohibiting sexual cyber harassment, including revenge porn, but the wheels of the criminal justice system are very slow, as Maddie's story demonstrates. I mean, these guys weren't charged until 9 months after the incident took place, and it's really difficult for laws to keep a pace with, like, the speed with which these campaigns go viral.
9: You know, in an ideal world, this kind of thing would... you know, it just would be stopped before it even happened. So knowing that there is not much that victims can do, what are the methods of preventing this?
10: That's a very complicated question. I know that there are platforms developing various AI tools in order to prevent non-consensual intimate images from spreading. But I imagine that would be pretty difficult to regulate, especially with the rise of deepfakes and with the rise of AI manipulated non-consensual images. So I don't have a lot of faith in that. I mean, honestly, I think that the biggest path toward prevention is, can I say this? Parents raising their sons to not be pieces of can I say that or no?
9: You can say that. You can absolutely say that.
10: Yeah. I mean, I think that the biggest course of prevention is parents raising their sons to not be pieces of honestly, to just set a clear line and say it's not okay to view women as commodities. It's not okay to talk about women like this. It's not okay to view social media engagement as the ultimate goal without thinking about the lives that you're impacting by spreading this content. I think that parents need to have conversations with their kids about that. And I think that there needs to be education within fraternities and sororities and universities, because it's not like what happened to Maddie Kowalski is an isolated incident. I was able to identify almost a dozen other young women who have been targeted by the Burnerverse in this way. And I think that there just needs to be more discussion of this in general, because it's not just the Burnerverse, right? It's this larger ecosystem that is, you know, socially ordained at this point of men saying horrible things and doing horrible things to women with impunity. That's the real problem to me.
9: Maddie, how are you doing now today?
11: Things have definitely gotten better. I will say that things always get better.
9: Mm.
11: But I think that, you know, the impact this has had on me will never go away, you know, no matter how much therapy I've done. But I think that the PTSD I have and the trauma from this will probably kind of shape the way I move through my life forever. But I've found things that bring me joy. I've started doing kickboxing classes and I adopted a dog. And so I'm trying to find ways to just bring joy back into my life and find things and activities that I can do to kind of remove myself from the noise of everything. So that's been really helpful.
9: Maddie Kowalski. Thanks to her for sharing her story. I think Maddie has a very bright future. EJ Dixon reported on the Burnerverse for Wired. Avishai Artsy and Hadi Mwagdi produced today's show with an assist from Miles Bryan. Amin El-Sadi edited. We were fact-checked by Gabriel Dunatov, and our engineers are David Tadashur and Bridger Dunnigan. I'm Noel King. It's Today Explained.
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14: Welcome to NewsHour from the BBC World Service. I'm Paul Henley. Coming up, could there be a return to full-scale civil war in the Horn of Africa, where fresh fighting's broken out in Ethiopia?
15: Just sitting and doing nothing about our problems does not change anything. Therefore, we don't have any other option than to unite with our people, the government and armed forces, and defend our interests.
14: Also, President Trump's Board of Peace for Gaza announces a $2.5 billion recovery plan. We'll speak to one of the board's members and get a view of a Palestinian. And French archaeologists find evidence of the origins of the city of Paris.
16: You're literally in the beating heart of historical Paris on Université, and we're now saying that we have found traces of occupation that predates the Romans.
14: All to come after this news.
17: BBC News with Govinda Gill. The Iranian president, Masoud Pezeshkian, has said that Donald Trump must understand that Tehran is ready for dialogue, but won't accept the language of force. His speech at the UN General Assembly came a day after President Trump said he was deciding whether to annihilate Iran. Our global affairs reporter, Sebastian Usher, was listening to the Iranian president.
18: The mood was one of defiance, as you'd expect it to be. What he was really putting forward was as a more moderate, less fierce representative of the Iranian regime, that this is about as good as the world is going to get in terms of dealing with us. And his message, he said it at the start, and he repeated it at the end, was we will not bow our heads, we will not bend the knee to bullying. And he was referencing President Trump.
17: Ukraine's President Volodymyr Zelensky has said Russia is launching attacks every single hour against Ukrainian cities and infrastructure. He was speaking at the UN General Assembly after Russian jet-powered drones targeted the capital Kyiv for much of the day, killing two people and wounding more than 40. Mr. Zelensky warned that President Putin would not give up.
19: Even our Donetsk region is not enough for him. He wants more of our cities, Odessa and Kharkiv, Dnipro and others. Someone in the Kremlin even put up a picture with the words, "On to Kyiv." Russia has claims against our neighbor Moldova. It constantly threatens Poland and the Baltic states.
17: Britain's Air Force has announced the formation of its first ever squadron dedicated to countering hostile threats in space. The new unit will be tasked with protecting assets, including satellites. Britain already has two squadrons focused on monitoring activity in space, but this will be the first with offensive capabilities. The British Defence Secretary Wes Streeting highlighted the growing threats.
20: This year, it was revealed that two Russian satellites had intercepted the communications of at least a dozen European ones since Russia's invasion of Ukraine in 2022. What this shows is that not only do our adversaries have the capability to threaten our national interests and national security, they also, unsurprisingly, have the intent, and that requires us to act.
17: The US Treasury Secretary Scott Bessent says Washington is open to extending the US-China trade truce that expires on the 10th of November. His comments came after a meeting with the visiting Chinese Vice Premier He Lifeng to prepare for a summit between the two leaders of the countries. World News from the BBC.
2: Good afternoon from KGZZ News in Phoenix. I'm Bruce Drummond. Arizona has joined 11 other states in a settlement with Paramount over its acquisition of Warner Brothers Discovery. Paramount has agreed to operate Warner Brothers Studios and Paramount Pictures separately and to increase its film output with at least 30 releases a year for the first 2 years. Richie Taylor is a spokesperson for the state's Attorney General's office.
21: Local movie theaters really depend on these releases to bring audiences to their theaters, and that's important for their business, but also important for the businesses nearby.
2: Under the agreement, Paramount must also establish a board to shield CNN and CBS from corporate intervention so their newsrooms can maintain editorial independence. The agreement still needs approval by a judge. Senator Mark Kelly took to the Senate floor Tuesday to discuss the Make AI Work for Americans Act, legislation he says will compensate for the fact that artificial intelligence is trained on a wealth of knowledge created by humans. Kelly says the legislation would force tech companies to pay into a fund to help train workers who lose their jobs to artificial intelligence, and he criticized politicians, including President Trump and House Speaker Mike Johnson, who have resisted efforts to regulate the industry.
22: So to those in Washington who think Congress can't or shouldn't take on this problem, let me ask you, why are you here? This is the job.
2: Kelly's office says he plans to introduce the new bill later this week. In sports, the Mercury finishing up their ill-fated season tonight at home against the Las Vegas Aces. Phoenix long since eliminated from WNBA playoff contention, their record at 16-27. We topped out at 100 yesterday in Phoenix, dropping briefly today to 99, a chance of showers overnight, and then back to 100 starting tomorrow through the weekend ahead. It's 97 degrees right now in Phoenix at 106.
14: Hello, welcome to NewsHour from the BBC World Service, coming to you live from London. I'm Paul Henley. Tigray is the northernmost part of Ethiopia in the Horn of Africa, and it's been associated with conflict since November 2020, when a long-standing power struggle between the government and the Tigray People's Liberation Front erupted into open warfare. 2 years and more than 500,000 deaths later, there was a fragile peace deal, and the most significant threat to that deal of 2022 might have come today after the same Tigrayan group seized control of airports and fought against federal troops in the neighbouring Afar region. Are we seeing a return to all-out civil war there? The BBC's Kalkidan Yibeltal, our former correspondent in Ethiopia, has the latest from Nairobi.
0: It's been a day that's been, you know, filled with quite significant developments and escalations. First, we've heard that the flights have been suspended to all the major airports in the Tigray region. Ethiopian Airlines said that they are suspending their operations there indefinitely due to what's going on there. And then we've heard that Tigrayan forces have captured the main airport in the region's capital, Mekelle. And then after that, there comes reports that the Tigrayan forces are announcing they are engaged and they have ordered their troops to engage in combat against the federal forces after accusing the federal forces of, you know, launching an invasion. So it seems that things have been, you know, dramatically changing throughout today. And this comes in the backdrop of deteriorating relationships and increasing tensions in the past few days. And it was just 3 days ago that the Tigrayan forces, together with other six armed groups in Ethiopia, announced that they're forming a new alliance aimed at toppling the government, the central government. And it seems that all these fears that have been sounded over the past few months that Ethiopia might be sliding back to full civil war are leading up to this.
14: These market traders in the Tigrayan capital, Mekelle, expressed their concern.
1: I fear the situation in 2022 may be repeated. If possible, it should be resolved through peace. If not, the situation has to be resolved one way or another.
15: Of course, the war will have a big impact on us. For sure, our children's education will be affected and the infrastructure will be destroyed. But just sitting and doing nothing about our problems does not change anything. Therefore, we don't have any other option than to unite with our people, the government and armed forces, and defend our interests.
14: Well, this was the announcement by the head of the African Union's mediation team, Olusegun Obasanjo, of the peace deal for Tigray back in November 2022.
4: The two parties in the Ethiopian conflict have formally agreed to the cessation of hostilities, as well as to systematic, orderly, smooth and coordinated disarmament.
14: So what went wrong? For an explanation of what's happening in Tigray now, and to ask if meaningful peace is still possible, I've been speaking to Martin Plaut, formerly of the World Service, now fellow at the Institute of Commonwealth Studies and King's College London. I began by asking him why the 2022 peace deal hadn't worked.
23: Well, because it pitted two completely different views of Ethiopia against each other. The Tigrayans, who, by the way, are not rebels, they were actually the administration of the region, and formerly the administration of the entire country. They lost out to Prime Minister Abiy and they retreated to Tigray. But their concerns were never addressed. And, you know, they gradually fell out with the government in Addis Ababa and then began to look to alternative sources of support. One of them was Eritrea, which is extraordinary because Eritrea allied with Ethiopia during the 2020 to 2020 war, which led, as you said, led to 500,000 deaths. So it was extraordinary they did that. But they first reached out to them. Now they've reached out to a much wider group of allies, six rebel groups, who with them are now challenging the government in Ethiopia.
14: Hence the latest escalation.
23: Exactly. And this war, if it is a war, and we can't be sure about this, it could just be border skirmishes between the two sides at this stage. But this war has been predicted for the last 18 months. Everybody's thought that it was coming. And it is really extremely dangerous, not only because for the region, not only for Ethiopia and Eritrea, if Eritrea gets involved, but for the wider region.
14: Which is already war-torn, and this would have an effect, would it not, on two other conflicts going on?
23: Exactly. The war in Sudan, which is possibly the worst in the world at the moment, I mean, the numbers of death are probably exceeding those in Ukraine. But the Ethiopians are on the side of the RSF, while as the Eritreans are, and the Tigrayans, on the side of the Sudanese armed forces. So you can see you already have tensions there. The United Arab Emirates puts arms into Ethiopia to go to the RSF, and that just makes the situation so much worse, while as the Saudis are on the side of the Eritreans, as are the Egyptians. So you can see everybody has a stake in this.
14: Are there any feasible peace brokers here?
23: As ever, it might be the United States who are the only people who have the power, but they are absolutely desperate not to get involved in another war. And, you know, they are flailing around. They've just done a deal with Eritrea, possibly to get access to their ports, which are very well situated. I mean, the whole issue, in a sense, turns around those ports. Was Prime Minister Abiy of Ethiopia asked for those ports, said that they must have, the Ethiopia must have them, must re-establish the navy. In those circumstances, it caused this tremendous rift between Ethiopia and Eritrea, and the Tigrayans are now part of that conflict.
14: Is there a minimum concession that needs to be given to the Tigrayans to stop this conflict, and is it feasible?
23: It is feasible, but it would require them to be recognised as a legitimate part of the Ethiopian scene.
14: Which looks unlikely now.
23: Completely unlikely, and that is something that Prime Minister Abiy has not wished to do ever since the Tigrayans fought the war, which the Pretoria agreement was supposed to end.
14: Has Washington shown any keenness to step in?
23: They've issued a statement, but it's very much on the side of the Ethiopians at this stage. They haven't recognised any legitimacy for the Tigrayans' concerns. And quite frankly, unless you are more even-handed than they have shown themselves to be now, they're not going to be acceptable brokers.
14: Martin Plaut, Fellow of the Institute of Commonwealth Studies and King's College London, and also co-author of the book Understanding Ethiopia's Tigray War. In Nigeria, two survivors of a detention centre where dozens of people died earlier this month have told the BBC that inmates became so dehydrated that some had to drink urine and sweat to survive. Officials allegedly denied them water while they were being held in a cramped, badly ventilated room. The BBC was granted exclusive access to the facility in Niger State, where at least 50 suspected illegal miners were held before 37 of them died. Authorities say the cause of their deaths remains under investigation. The BBC's Madina Maishanu reports.
3: We've just arrived at the detention centre in Niger State, north central Nigeria, where dozens of suspected illegal miners were held. This is the room where they were detained.
5: The room is very, very small and it is hot. I'm sweating as I am talking right now. And I can still smell the stench of dead bodies and urine that must have, you know, touched everywhere in this room. There's only one small window. You can barely feel any air coming in right now as we're standing.
3: Survivors say people were struggling for air inside this space. At least 37 people died after being detained here by Nigeria's Civil Defense Force, the NSCDC. Here with me are two of the survivors. As we step into the room, they become emotional.
6: We had lost hope that we'll live. Many people died in front of me. We were thirsty. Many people drank each other's urine. Some drank the sweat from others' clothes.
3: They say the number of people packed into the room made the conditions even worse.
6: One of us fainted and we started knocking on the door. And when one of them came, we asked him for water. One of us had fainted. He looked at the guy that fainted and closed the door. That's how they started dying one after the other.
3: For those who survived, returning here means confronting what happened all over again. The detainees were among more than 50 suspected illegal miners arrested during an operation against illegal mining in the state. The authorities have not yet established what caused the deaths. The NSCDC has referred to the possibility of a disease outbreak, but an independent investigation is now underway.
7: We had 37 people died, so we rushed to the scene. Upon getting there, we confirmed them dead. Some, we saw them with their skin spilling. Some, we saw them swollen. Some with foam in their mouth. Some with even bleeding from nose and mouth. And that raised alarm. So we had to call the medical attention. They were now moved to the mortuary.
3: Niger State Governor Muhammad Umaru Bago has called for a full investigation and declared 3 days of mourning for those who died.
7: We've set up a committee of inquiry that has been chaired by my deputy governor. We have the Commissioner of Police, Niger State Command, the Director of DSS, even the Army here in Niger State, and some very good experts, even the Commissioner of Health and his team as part of the committee, with a view of getting a fact-finding mission to see what really happened. And some very good experts, even the Commissioner of Health and his team as part of the committee, with a view of getting a fact-finding mission to see what really happened.

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0: 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It is an election year, and you can get details on ballot measures as well as voting FAQs and the races to watch. Just go to voterguide.kjzz.org. It's partly cloudy, 97 degrees right now in Phoenix at 2 o'clock.
2: President Trump rolls out the red carpet for Xi Jinping. In their Washington summit, the optics alone might be a win for China's leader.
3: It will show that China has more than arrived as an equal to America on the global stage.
2: I'm Marco Werman, also the mental health cost of war. In Ukraine, it has been steep.
4: There's just so much ongoing loss and uncertainty of what the future holds.
2: And in Scotland, building data centers on farmland is getting a frosty response.
5: It's a lovely big agricultural field. It'd be sad to think of it getting put under concrete.
2: Plus this. Bringing age-old Turkish folk songs into 2026, all ahead today on The World.
6: From the Arizona Newsroom, I'm Tiara Vian. In a collaboration of public radio reporters, here's the latest news from across the state. Pima County leaders narrowly voted to approve a six-month moratorium on data center development in unincorporated parts of the county. Proponents say the pause is needed while the county works through new zoning requirements for data centers and studies their impacts. Elisa Resnick reports.
7: The moratorium comes more than a year after developer Beale Infrastructure first acquired county land to build the controversial Project Blue data center. Another data center, called Project Gravel, is proposed on a 160-acre stretch south of Tucson. Supervisor Jen Allen said the moratorium would help ensure the county studies all possible impacts of data centers.
8: And so just to be clear about the scope of it, air quality and emissions, water use and water stress, land use and green space, cumulative impacts and community vulnerability.
7: Allen said things like light pollution, construction-related dust, and other issues would also be studied. But the resolution applies to future projects, not developments like Project Blue that are already in motion.
6: Elisa Resnick reporting. The city of Tucson has been deliberating specific water conservation terms for large industries for more than a year in response to concerns about the Project Blue data center. Yesterday, the council narrowly agreed to lower a threshold for water use that triggers the need to conserve by around 1 million gallons per month. But the council wants to come back in 3 months to determine how and when conservation measures should vary by applicant. Chris Avery is an attorney for the city.
9: A hospital might have different forms of efficiency than a manufacturer.
6: While residents pushed for lower thresholds and stronger conservation terms, Mayor Regina Romero and Councilmember Nikki Lee worried that could affect efforts to bring jobs into the community. Congressman Andy Biggs said Tuesday that if elected governor, he'll eliminate the income tax and it will actually increase the state's tax revenue. Cameron Sanchez reports.
10: Biggs is running for governor against incumbent Democrat Katie Hobbs. He plans to gradually eliminate the state individual income tax, which accounts for more than $5 billion in the state budget. But Biggs says the state can afford that without having to raise any other taxes or cut any state government services.
11: I have every confidence that as we manage it and we incrementally bring this down, you're going to see more economic activity, which will result in more taxes, tax revenue coming into the state.
10: Biggs says he'll also get rid of waste, fraud, and abuse in state government, which will further offset the elimination of the income tax.
6: Reporter Cameron Sanchez. Green Party congressional candidate David Redke was arrested in Phoenix and faces claims he sent threatening messages involving guns targeting a judge and lawyer. Prosecutor Stephen Garcia is with the Maricopa County Attorney's Office.
12: We have the defendant making direct threats to the victims, sending threatening emails, talking about guns, a gun, which was never recovered, Your Honor. That's a grave concern for the state.
6: Redke told a judge he has no knowledge of the alleged victims in the case. Redke is running in Congressional District 3 against incumbent Democratic Congresswoman Yasemin Ansari. The Green Party says it actively opposed Redke after he was kicked out of other political parties for alleged abusive behavior. Millions of federal dollars are going toward developing new medical residency programs in rural areas. That includes programs in Arizona, Utah, and Wyoming, where Beth Robitaille leads graduate medical education at the state's university. She says the funds will pay a national organization to help develop the program and make it sustainable.
13: There are some really creative models that are happening all around us, but all of that takes time and resources and money.
6: She says it's important to train residents in rural areas because there's a better chance they'll stay there and fill care gaps. Arizona's funding will help a new residency program at a Winslow hospital serving the Hopi and Navajo nations. And I'm Tiara Vian. This newscast is a joint production of Arizona's public radio stations.
14: Have you ever had a sandwich so good you had to tell somebody? 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
15: It's so hot. 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There's tears. 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But then I also continue to eat it and I still talk about it.
14: I'm Kai Rizdal, the chicken sandwich that's been around the world. Next time on Marketplace.
0: Join us tonight at 6 for Marketplace. 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And then it's followed at 6:30 by the World Business Report from the BBC. Chance of rain today in Flagstaff. They'll top out in the low 70s. A slight chance of showers in Tucson as well, with a high in the 90s. Overnight here in Phoenix, a 30% chance of rain with a low of about 80 degrees. We will clear up tomorrow and rise just a touch to 100 degrees. 97 right now in Phoenix at 206.
2: This is The World. I'm Marco Werman. It's good to be with you. Chinese leader Xi Jinping lands in Washington today for his first state visit since 2015. A tarmac welcome and a state dinner will be the niceties, but there's a lot on the agenda for a summit loaded with tension. Simon Rabinovich is the Beijing bureau chief for The Economist magazine. We caught up with him today in China's capital.
16: The reality is that China is not minded to come to a big agreement with America. And as far as the Trump administration is concerned, it's not so focused on slowing the development of AI. As you know, there's differences between the White House and the companies that have talked about the risks involved in it. So I think we might see an agreement to form a deeper AI dialogue, potentially to have a hotline, for example, if there's security incidents involving AI. But beyond that, I don't think we'll be getting much in the way of substance in terms of a real agreement on AI development.
2: Talk more about that AI hotline that you mentioned. Would that be kind of a kill switch? And has a red phone worked before between the two countries?
16: China and America have had military hotlines over the years to talk about, you know, possible incidents, areas of overlap, especially in China's near abroad, where America often patrols as well. On AI, the idea would not be to have anything like a kill switch, but would simply to be having a notification. Remember, the two countries see themselves as being in something of an AI arms race. America has talked about the importance of winning the AI race against China, and China, for its part, is trying to catch up to America, knowing that American companies right now are, depending on how you measure it, anywhere from 3 to 12 months ahead of China at the frontier of AI development. And China is also very concerned that America is trying to slow its AI development, denying it, you know, access to some of the most advanced chips that are needed for the compute to power AI.
2: One thing that is really striking about the difference in how China and the U.S. are building the infrastructure to support their AI ambitions, it seems China is powering those centers with wind and solar energy. Trump has obviously made clear his disdain for those sources of energy. I know you're not a tech specialist, Simon, but what do you make of this difference?
16: China has an incredible ability to deliver large infrastructure projects at scale. And so they have built up a massive, massive energy supply system. It's not just renewables. I mean, let's remember that more than 50% of China's energy right now is derived from coal, from the dirtiest fossil fuel around. It still is, yes. Now, that's down. It used to be 70%. It's come down, I think, more quickly than you know, many people even optimistically projected. So China has made real headway in reducing its reliance on coal, but still coal is more than 50% of the energy mix. America, for the time being, is still at the frontier of AI development. America has more computing power because it has more of a grip on the world's most advanced semiconductors. What China has is it has energy abundance. And so even with slightly less efficient AI models and slightly slower semiconductors powering it all, it's able to just draw on a lot more energy. And so this will be kind of one of the big facets of competition between the two countries. You know, will America be able to scale up its energy supplies, and will China be able to scale up its chip capacity? That's kind of just one area where the competition is playing out.
17: So, Simon, let's turn our eyes to Taiwan. Xi is expected to press Trump to halt Taiwan arms sales, but Washington is bound by law to provide democratically governed Taiwan with the means to defend itself. What's at stake in that discussion?
16: It seems that Donald Trump is backing away a little bit from America's commitments to Taiwan. You know, a big weapon sale had been approved at the end of last year. That has now been slow walked. And, you know, this year there was already a big summit in Beijing in May. We now have the big meeting coming up in Washington, D.C. There's going to be two more meetings possibly before the end of the year at the G20 and the APEC summit. And what China does before all of these meetings is it re-ups the pressure, and it says to the White House, if you want to go ahead with this meeting, you had better not sell weapons to Taiwan. So in the short term, it's been delaying those arms sales. And it would like to see, its kind of most fervent wish is for America to change its official wording on Taiwanese independence, to move away from what basically is the wording now, which is that America does not support Taiwanese independence, to an outright America opposes Taiwanese independence, and therefore that it will halt or significantly reduce arms sales. That is what they are pushing for, and certainly the belief from Xi Jinping and his advisors is that they may have a unique opportunity with Donald Trump to get a lot more of a breakthrough on this than they have been able to with previous American leaders.
17: Right. And in that breakthrough, I mean, nobody said, or at least I haven't heard anybody say quid pro quo, but in return for the U.S. backing off on Taiwan support, if it did, China apparently is offering to help to put pressure on Iran over the war in the Middle East. What could that plan actually do?
16: I would tamp down expectations on a quid pro quo because, first of all, as far as the Chinese are concerned, Taiwan is not a quid pro quo issue. This is something that they want to change, and they want to have it changed on a permanent basis. But indeed, as you say, they are trying to dangle some carrots in front of the Trump administration about things that they could do to Trump's liking. And certainly in the Middle East, China does have a fair bit of leverage, considerable leverage with Iran.
17: If they were able to step up, I mean, would that automatically get more oil flowing through the Strait of Hormuz and get prices down? Trump wants a deal with Iran by the midterms. And as we know, it's always about the price of oil.
16: If China were to step up, I think it would have a big impact on Iran. You know, Iran has been disappointed that they've not received more support from China. They believed they had a partnership with China and that China would have been even more in their corner than it has been. China has cross-cutting interests in the region. It has even bigger economic ties with the UAE, with Saudi Arabia, which of course are on the other side of the conflict from Iran. So China is sort of trying to be friends to all sides, but were it to put pressure on Iran and to cut off purchases from Iran, that would have an impact. Whether it would bring hostilities to a, you know, an immediate halt and the Strait of Hormuz to an immediate open, we don't know. But certainly it would probably move it closer to that.
17: I'm speaking with Simon Rabinovich, the Beijing bureau chief for The Economist magazine, in advance of President Xi Jinping and Donald Trump's meeting tomorrow. So global trade is also going to loom large over these talks between Xi and Trump. China's economy at the moment is kind of subdued. Are the two leaders likely to extend their trade truce that they struck last year?
16: They are likely to extend it. It may not happen this week. The trade truce expires on November the 10th. So they still have a month or so to kind of sign on the dotted line. So just to remind listeners, what that means is that America will not, you know, impose new tariffs on China, and China, for its part, will ensure that rare earths continue to flow to American industry. That's kind of the two countervailing points of leverage that the two countries have over each other. Having stability on the trade front with America is very helpful for China. For America, getting rare earths from China is also absolutely essential. When China was halting the flow of those critical minerals, you know, it threatened to bring American industry to a halt. These are essential inputs for the production of vehicles, of magnets, of jet fighters. So China has a serious point of leverage, a chokehold over the American economy there. So I think we will see that truce extended.
17: Simon, who needs this summit to be a success, to emerge with some wins to show off? Donald Trump or Xi Jinping?
16: Both of them want it to be successful, but for slightly different reasons. I don't think we're going to see really, really big concrete deliverables. Although, you know, Trump likes to think of himself as a great deal maker, there might be some big purchase agreements announced, China buying more Boeing planes or more soybeans. The fact of the matter is, there's not going to be big bilateral investment deals being announced. But the political side of it does matter. You know, for Donald Trump, his presidency is looking increasingly embattled. His global policy is in tatters. You know, his war in Iran has been absolutely disastrous. He's failed to get other countries to really bow to his will. So having, you know, Xi Jinping coming and having this big state visit is meant to sort of project Donald Trump as being a world leader, somebody who's firmly in command, in charge, and maybe this will you know, give him some sense of tailwinds heading into the midterm elections for the Republicans. As far as Xi Jinping is concerned, he's not subject to the same democratic pressures. Nevertheless, China has long recognized that its most important bilateral relationship is with America. For China to be recognized effectively as a peer to America, being given the kind of lavish welcome that he will be treated to when he arrives in Washington, is a real feather in his cap. Domestically, it will show the Chinese people, it will show Chinese officials that Xi Jinping has more than arrived as a world leader, that China has more than arrived as an equal to America on the global stage. And so this is something that really redounds to his prestige domestically, only enhances his political power and standing.
17: Donald Trump got a pretty warm welcome when he arrived in Beijing earlier this year. This trip, the White House is pulling out all the stops, tarmac greetings and a state dinner. Are they trying to one-up each other? How do you see this kind of diplomatic protocol unfolding?
16: Yeah, it's interesting because there's been this real focus from both sides, actually, on the idea that they want the treatment to be perfectly reciprocal. So President Trump was given, you know, quite a lavish welcome in Beijing with a big state dinner. He was invited into the central leadership compound of Zhongnanhai in Beijing, which is a treatment accorded to very few world leaders, although Xi Jinping did make a point of telling President Trump that, in fact, Vladimir Putin had been invited there as well. It's a treatment accorded to very few world leaders, although Xi Jinping did make a point of telling President Trump that, in fact, Vladimir Putin had been

0: Still to come, this year's Atlantic hurricane season has been a bust. The Pacific isn't so lucky. We explain why. 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
1: It's partly cloudy, 97 degrees in Phoenix at 221.
0: This is The World. I'm Marco Werman. Hurricane season in the Atlantic stretches from June 1st through the end of November. We're already two-thirds of the way through the season, and you've probably noticed that there hasn't been a single hurricane, something that hasn't happened in 100 years. In the Pacific Ocean, it's a different story. Folks along Mexico's southwestern coast are cautiously watching Hurricane Polo. This Atlantic-Pacific imbalance is no coincidence. The climate event known as El Niño tends to suppress Atlantic hurricanes while creating more favorable conditions for storms in the Pacific. As new research shows, El Niño can also put hundreds of thousands of lives at risk. This year's forecasted super El Niño could cause over 450,000 heat-related deaths worldwide by February of next year. That's according to a report published this month by University of Chicago's Climate Impact Lab. Chris Callahan has read the report. He's a climate scientist at Indiana University in Bloomington. He started by explaining what makes this a super El Niño.
4: This El Niño event is forecast to simply be very large in magnitude, meaning that there is a lot of heat building up in the tropical Pacific Ocean, much more than even a standard El Niño event. And so it's going to be releasing a lot of that energy into the atmosphere and affecting the weather around the world for the next 8 to 10 months.
0: And this report from the University of Chicago, it projects over 450,000 heat deaths, as I said, caused by the unusually high temperatures this El Niño could bring. Help us understand how researchers arrived at that number.
4: So there's two basic components of that kind of calculation. The first is that the team that did this calculation had previously developed a statistical estimate of the relationship between heat and mortality. So when temperatures go up in various locations around the world, we observe that mortality rates tend to rise, which signals heat-related deaths. And so that understanding has already existed. We have those tools already to describe that relationship.

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1: 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It's 97 degrees right now in Phoenix at 250.
2: This is The World. I'm Marco Werman. In the 1970s, Turkey produced some of the globe's most compelling psychedelic music. This hit from legendary singer Salda Balcan pivots away from straight-ahead psych rock and instead marries Turkish folk rhythms, instruments, and chords to the ripping funk and disco of the decade. And now, Turkish psychedelic folk rock is back, with a big resurgence in Europe and in Kansas City, Missouri. Reporter Sylvia Maria Gross introduces us to a Kansas City musician using her Turkish roots to create a sound that is both ancient and modern.
3: Walk through a canyon of tall buildings in downtown Kansas City on a recent summer Thursday. Round the corner to a little pocket park, and a red-headed cellist is leading a band in a mashup of Turkish folk and funk. Her name is Ezgi Karakush. There's just a small audience, people who seem like fans, office workers with their laptops open, and other folks who hang out on this street corner. Everyone's swinging and singing along to the Turkish tunes Karakush teaches the crowd.
4: I want you to join me for this one part. I'm gonna say, Son verdim kalbimin işine. If you can just say, like that. So, let's try it. Son verdim kalbimin işine, aklım her yerin işine.
3: Kansas City is about 6,000 miles from Karakush's hometown, the coastal city of Izmir in western Turkey. She came to the U.S. 17 years ago to study with a cello teacher in West Virginia, and then moved on to do her PhD at the conservatory at the University of Missouri, Kansas City. Serious stuff.

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0: This evening in Phoenix should be 80 degrees with mostly cloudy and breezy conditions, a very slight chance of rain around 20%. By tomorrow, Thursday, 100 and sunny. In traffic right now on the 101 southbound near Warner Road, there is a crash on the right.
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0: Currently in Phoenix, it is partly cloudy. We are seeing 97 degrees. And you can always stream us live online at kjzz.org. 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
5: 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I'm Juana Summers.
6: And I'm Scott Detrow. Big political news, the latest NPR PBS News Marist poll is here. People say they are more likely to choose a Democrat to represent them in Congress, and they feel Democrats would be better at tackling top issues like the economy and foreign policy. The survey of registered voters finds strong disapproval of President Trump's job performance. NPR's Stephen Fowler joins us to explain. Hi, Stephen.
7: Hey there.
6: It, worth saying out loud, polls are a snapshot in time. It's still September, but this particular snapshot comes at a time of rising gas prices, the ongoing war in Iran, other concerns about affordability. How does that show up in the data?
7: Well, big picture, President Trump has only grown less popular in the eyes of the public in the last year and a half. His net approval rating is twice as bad as it was back in 2018 when there was a backlash to his first term, and the share of voters who strongly disapprove of him is higher than any point in his entire time in office. I mean, you mentioned gas prices and the war. The new poll finds registered voters actually say they think Democrats would be better than Republicans at handling gas prices, the economy, foreign policy, even immigration, which is viewed as one of the Republican Party's strongest policy areas.
6: So, Stephen, we know from this poll, and we've seen other trends, that people are not happy with Trump, and they do not seem to be happy with Republicans in Congress. But I feel like every time we have a conversation like this about a poll or a focus group, then the next thing is, and yes, they also don't like the Democrats. Has that changed at all?
7: You know, on the surface, you could wonder that. I mean, Democrats have a 12-point advantage with registered voters in who they'd pick for Congress, 53 to 41. Democrats have more voter enthusiasm this year. Independent voters say they are more supportive of Democrats. And in primaries this year, you saw an explosion of people voting in Democratic primaries across the country. That wild swing in preference means competitive races are happening in pretty red areas for the House and Senate.
6: The way you are saying all of this makes me think a but is coming.
7: Big but. The largest motivating factor for Democrats appears to be showing up to vote against Trump. 80% of Democrats and 45% of the voters overall said that's their reason, compared to a quarter who say it's for Trump. So that may work for now, but it doesn't really make a sustainable coalition for the future. And more people say they want to vote for candidates who bring new ideas and change over experience and a proven record, which also includes incumbent Democrats, as we saw a number of those get ousted in primaries, at least the ones that didn't retire.
6: About 6 weeks to go to Election Day. People are already voting in some places. What are Republicans doing to try and turn the tide?
7: This poll is of registered voters, so things could be better or worse depending on who actually shows up to vote in this midterm. So there's obviously a big push to get out the base voters, like that Republican midterm convention earlier this month in Texas. There's also hundreds of millions of dollars in ads pouring in to help Republican nominees in key House and Senate races.

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1: 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In traffic right now, there's a crash on the right, 101 southbound near Warner Road.
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1: 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It is currently partly cloudy and 96 degrees at 3:30.
4: Live from NPR News in Culver City, California, I'm Duane Brown. A Costa Rican migrant has died in ICE custody, making him the 58th detainee to die at a detention facility since President Trump returned to office. NPR's Vanessa Romo reports.
5: Carlos Jose Marchena died on September 18th, according to ICE officials, who told NPR that Marchena was found unresponsive by staff at the Wynn Correctional Center. He was eventually transferred to a nearby hospital, but despite life-saving efforts, the 36-year-old could not be revived. The official cause of death remains pending further medical examination. But Marchena's sister told Costa Rican news outlets that her brother said he was denied adequate medical care and sufficient food and water to help control his diabetes. She says he complained of chest pains just hours before he died. ICE says Marchena received proper medical care. An immigration judge ordered him removed from the U.S. in July following two criminal convictions and an arrest for assault. Vanessa Romo, NPR News.
4: In New York, disgraced movie mogul Harvey Weinstein was sentenced to 15 years in prison today for a felony sex crime after his conviction in 2020 was overturned by the state's highest court. A second jury found Weinstein guilty again at retrial last year. He was convicted of sexually assaulting Mimi Haley, who was a TV production assistant at the time. She says the sentence is fair.
6: It doesn't go away. It's happened, and it's going to stay with me to some degree. But I expect that this is the last time I'm here doing this and that I can just move on with my life. So, yeah, I'm looking forward to that.
4: In a separate case, Weinstein was convicted of rape and sexual assault here in Los Angeles. If both cases are upheld, he faces a total of 31 years in prison. On Wall Street, stocks fell across the board today. 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
1: From KJZZ News in Phoenix, I'm Tiara Vian. Attorney General Chris Mays is suing the maker of a product marketed as an energy drink because it fails to disclose other ingredients that she says can cause illness and death. From KJZZ's politics desk, Queen Shetsky reports.
7: The lawsuit, filed in Maricopa County Superior Court, contends that Feel Free, which is sold by Botanic Tonics, contains kratom and kava, which are both derived from plants. The attorney general says the product poses a public health risk, calling it gas station heroin. That's because kratom can produce opioid and stimulant-like effects, and kava can create mild euphoria. There are currently no state restrictions on the use of kava, and lawmakers have rejected efforts to tighten controls on the sale of kratom. The lawsuit does not demand that Feel Free be taken off the market, but does seek to stop what the attorney general calls deceptive marketing that omits key information about the product. Wayne Chutsky, KJZZ News, Phoenix.
1: One in three Tucson residents who experienced water contamination issues in their communities are still dealing with mental health impacts decades later. That's according to a new study out from the University of Arizona. KJZZ's Elisa Resnick has more.
0: Tucson's south side was contaminated when a cleaning solvent called TCE used at nearby military installations seeped into groundwater. Exposure has been linked to different types of cancer, Parkinson's disease, and other issues. U of A researchers surveyed more than 350 people who lived, worked, and went to school in the area and drank the contaminated water. One in three reported symptoms of post-traumatic stress, and roughly 30% had clinically significant symptoms. Southside Tucson was declared a Superfund site by the EPA in the 1980s because of the toxin. Impacted communities now drink Colorado River water, but groundwater cleanup continues. Elisa Resnick, KJZZ News, Tucson.
1: The city of Scottsdale plans to discuss and take possible action on the use of automatic license plate readers by police in early October. The city council voted last night to move up a mayoral request for review. Eric Fowler with the Maricopa County Libertarian Party told Scottsdale leaders that he raised concerns about the controversial tech about a year ago.
8: Don't delay it any longer, because you could have been the early mover and actually done something about this while everybody else learned their lesson this August.
1: Last month, several local police departments across the valley reported internal misuse of license plate reader systems, and several cities ended their use. This is news from KJZZ. 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It's partly cloudy and 96 degrees at 335.
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10: From NPR News, this is All Things Considered. I'm Juana Summers.
11: And I'm Scott Detrow. A historic Hollywood merger between Paramount Skydance and Warner Brothers Discovery got another step closer to reality this week after Paramount settled a lawsuit filed by 12 states and the Writers Guild of America. California Attorney General Rob Bonta, who led the lawsuit, defended the settlement to Morning Edition's A. Martinez on Tuesday.
12: We landed at this deal, resolving our antitrust concerns and making very significant commitments that support workers' jobs, the economy, our state, and our country.
11: But many people within the industry are not happy, and that includes writer and showrunner Michael Schur, a key person behind The Office, Parks and Recreation, and The Good Place. Welcome to All Things Considered.
13: Thank you for having me.
11: Let me read back to you a social media post that you wrote about all of this. You wrote, by the time this merger ruins HBO, destroys WB, gets 5,000 people fired, moves production overseas, and guts the quality of the movies the new studio makes, most people will have forgotten how fast the AGs caved and how little they got in this deal. Writers will not. Attorney General Bonta's response is, this is going to be good for jobs. This is going to be good for workers. Why, to you, is he wrong?
13: Well, if you look what he actually secured, it's incredibly minimal, in my opinion, and very easily workaroundable. You know, there are things like, well, they're going to distribute 30 movies a year. Well, distribute isn't make. Distribute could mean you buy a movie for a dollar on the independent market and then release it in theaters for a week or something. And that counts as a movie you've distributed. The actual production commitments are pretty minimal. They agreed to increase their production expenditure by, I think, $300 million a year. Well, the last Mission Impossible movie cost $291 million to make. So they're essentially saying, we'll make one more giant action movie per year.
11: Mm-hmm.
13: And if you go down the line of everything that was agreed to and secured, these things are only meaningful if they're enforced. And there's very little to indicate who's enforcing the new rules, who is going to go after them if they don't abide by them.
11: The guilds are a little split here. The Directors Guild put out a pretty enthusiastic statement of support about this settlement. Why do you think they view things so differently than the writers do?
13: Well, I do not want to speak ill of my fellow union members or their leadership. I will only say that when the Writers Guild met and talked about this internally, our instantaneous conclusion was that this is a disaster for all artists, not just writers. For all of the people whose livelihoods depend on production in Hollywood, these mergers are never good. We saw this happen 7 years ago when Disney and Fox merged. Things did not get better for anyone. They didn't get better for writers. They didn't get better for directors or actors or or craftspeople or, you know, Teamsters or anybody. Mm-hmm. Because the simple truth is that when two giant companies merge, there's a lot of redundancy. The company has taken on an enormous amount of debt in order to finance the purchase. And when you have a lot of debt and there's redundancies, you fire people and you reduce production. So again, I'm not privy to any discussions in the Directors Guild. Mm-hmm. All I know is that the instantaneous conclusion from the Writers Guild was these mergers are bad. They're bad for artists, they're bad for craftspeople, they're bad for consumers, they're essentially bad for every single person except for the billionaires at the very top who are going to personally profit to an extraordinary degree by this corporate merger.
11: A lot of the focus and conversation has been about what this means for the film industry. Can you tell me specifically about your worries for television?
13: Well, that's the problem, right? Is the center of the antitrust proposed lawsuit was on film. And if you look at what was agreed to by the attorneys general, none of it has to do with television production. That wasn't, to be fair, their focus. Their focus was on film and what it meant, you know, antitrust for film. But it's worse for television. I mean, there are more writers employed in television than there are in movies currently. And there's no commitment for new television production. There's no commitment for, you know, additional spending or distribution or anything. And that's really bad. I mean, if you really break it down to its essence, I'm a writer, right? I have an idea. I go and pitch the idea to Paramount Plus, and then I pitch it to CBS, and then I pitch it to HBO Max, and then I pitch it to, you know, whoever else. Well, now all of those places are owned by the same company. There's only one door to knock on. So, you know, as the number of potential landing spots for your project keeps decreasing through these mergers, it gets harder and harder to sell anything. There's, you know, a half a dozen places left when there used to be 25. I mean, even if they're independent outlets, they're still owned by the same parent company. They're not going to fight each other over these ideas. So it's just it's an increasingly small pond that writers are swimming around in. And again, I think the same could be said of actors and directors. It's just the number of projects is going to get smaller and smaller, and that's less and less opportunity for steady employment.
11: Michael Schur is a writer and showrunner. Thank you so much for talking to us about this.
13: My pleasure. Thank you.
10: A majority of the American public wants Congress to regulate AI, but as policymakers try to make informed decisions, Senate lawmakers are barred from using all but the most basic AI tools. NPR's Eric McDaniel has the story.
14: Senate staff have access to three AI chat interfaces, but in an apparent effort to balance innovation with risk, the Senate has not currently authorized any of the more advanced AI tools. The tools at the center of regulatory discussions in Washington, as well as the public debate, prompted in part by AI industry leaders' own warnings. Here's Anthropic co-founder Jack Clark speaking to Morning Edition last week.
15: We're not saying that the threat to the world is here today. We're saying we've seen warning shots.
14: These more capable models allow agents powered by advanced AI models to complete tasks autonomously. They can be powered by models of varying capabilities. Adam Kovacevic, the founder and CEO of Center Left Technology Industry Policy Group Chamber of Progress, is worried.
16: Right now, you've got lawmakers writing rules for technology they, in many cases, never even used. And that's a problem.
14: Daniel Schumann, the executive director of the American Governance Institute, a nonpartisan think tank focused on strengthening government institutions, notes that there are real safety risks that come with these technologies.
17: The use of tools and technologies that have the possibility of exfiltrating data elsewhere are a significant risk, but those concerns are not the best reason for the non-approval of certain technologies.
14: A spokesman for the Senate committee that oversees internal tech policy said in a statement to NPR that offices should have access to AI tools, but that it's critical that they are adopted with, quote, adequate safety and security checks. Meanwhile, it seems that some offices are moving ahead on their own. Senator Bernie Marino, Republican of Ohio, spoke to technology news show MTS Live and said they have an AI staffer named Albert.
18: It's great for research, things that would normally take somebody a long period of time to kind of vet. I personally would like to be using it a lot more, but unfortunately the Senate has some crazy rules about how we're allowed to deploy it, how we're not allowed to deploy it.
14: Marino's office didn't answer NPR about if the technology complies with the chamber's rules, but a Senate staffer who spoke on the condition of anonymity because they're not authorized to discuss the chamber's cybersecurity policies said advanced tools are being vetted for specific use cases. No timeline was offered for that review. Eric McDaniel, NPR News, Washington.
19: And good afternoon. 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I'm Tiara Vian. Democrats Clara Pratt and Jonathan Hill are trying to flip two seats on the all-Republican Arizona Corporation Commission. But even if they both win, Republicans would still maintain control of the state's top utility regulatory agency. From KJZZ's politics desk, Wayne Shetsky has more on what is at stake in the race.
7: Pratt and Hill are running against incumbent Republican Commissioner Kevin Thompson and state lawmaker Ralph Heap. But even if both Pratt and Hill win, Republicans will keep control of the five-member commission, which regulates many of the state's water, electricity, and gas utilities. So what will change if one or both Democrats win seats? Not much, says Thompson.
20: In the event that we do end up with one of the Democrats on there, I don't think a lot's going to change, because I think everyone's smart enough to realize the consequences of not having baseload generation.
7: That came after both Democrats acknowledged during a debate that Arizona needs a diverse mix of energy sources, including natural gas, to make sure the state has enough electricity to serve a booming population. That stance mirrors a position held by Republicans. But that acknowledgement from the Democratic candidates came with the caveat that Arizona's utilities should be prioritizing renewable energy in the sunniest state in the country, as solar becomes the fastest and most affordable energy to bring online. Here's Pratt.
21: If we can backfill with solar and wind and other non-polluting forms of energy that we create domestically without having to import and rely on external fossil fuels, then we ought to be using the cheapest, cleanest form of energy first.
7: Hill said that increasing the state's solar capacity would make Arizona more self-sufficient. And he criticized Thompson and the all-Republican commission for getting rid of pro-clean energy policies, like a renewable energy mandate on the state's utilities, while backing a new natural gas pipeline from Texas.
3: That puts us subject to some really wild swings in those markets. The price of solar is very reliable. You can predict what it's going to be years ahead of time.
7: The two Democrats say that Heap, Thompson's fellow Republican candidate, would make matters even worse, because he says the commission should prop up coal, a dirtier and less economical fuel source. Heap did not respond to an interview request. He has largely disappeared from the campaign trail as he faces allegations he broke state campaign finance laws. But here's what he had to say when he launched his campaign last year.
22: Coal gives us the baseload power that we need. That's one of the most efficient sources of that baseload power.
7: According to federal data, Arizona's use of coal power has been on the decline for more than a decade. It now makes up a small fraction of the state's energy mix. Meanwhile, the percentage of Arizona's energy that comes from renewables like solar and wind has nearly doubled since Thompson came into office in 2022, going from just over 8% to around 16%. Arizona remains heavily reliant on natural gas and nuclear power, which combine to make up 72% of the state's electricity. Thompson says that shows the commission is doing a good job making sure Arizona has a reliable, diverse grid.
20: We want everything that can generate power to go into the grid to keep it reliable and resilient.
7: But the Democratic candidates have argued the current commission is too deferential to Arizona's power utilities when it determines that energy mix, and too willing to approve rate hikes, as APS and Tucson Electric, two of the state's largest utilities, seek sizable increases for the second time in 4 years. Arizonans have only elected four Democrats to the commission since 2000. The commission's critics say that means voters only have one party to blame for rising utility costs, Republicans. But Thompson says utilities are allowed by law to recover their costs, and the current commission has done its best to cut out the fat.
20: The utilities are allowed to recover their cost to provide service. It states that in the Arizona Constitution. So it's not simply saying no. It's how can we make sure that it's just and reasonable.
7: The Democrats challenged that argument, pointing to the hundreds of millions of dollars in profits APS has reported annually. If they win, Hill says he and Pratt would have some power to work with Republicans to further cut costs, even as the GOP maintains majority control of the commission.
3: If the existing commissioners see two of their incumbents lose their seats in a single election cycle, I think they're going to get a wake-up call and be much more willing to negotiate.
7: If that doesn't work, Hill said every commissioner has the power to subpoena utilities, meaning the Democrats could force them to disclose more information about their finances.
3: Sunlight is the best disinfectant. We'll be dragging all sorts of documents into the public view.
7: If Pratt and Hill win, it will give Democrats some momentum heading into 2028, when three seats will be up for grabs, providing an opportunity for Democrats to take control of the commission for the first time since the mid-1990s. Wayne Shutsky, KJZZ News, Phoenix.
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1: In traffic right now, there's a crash on the right, 101 southbound near Warner Road, and US 60 eastbound near Gilbert Road, a crash on the right. Next hour on the program, one day after President Trump spoke at the UN about the possibility of annihilating Iran, Secretary of State Marco Rubio struck a softer tone.
5: The president's open still to this moment to making a deal with Iran that allows Iran to be what it should be, which is a great and prosperous country.
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24: 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I'm Juana Summers.
11: And I'm Scott Detrow. I am a big fan of The Muppets. I am also a fan of Seth MacFarlane, the creator of Family Guy and other shows. So you can imagine my surprise and delight when I heard MacFarlane, who is an accomplished singer, was releasing an album full of Muppets music.
25: Moving right along in search of good times and good news with good.
11: That song is originally sung by Kermit the Frog and Fozzie Bear in the Muppet Movie. MacFarlane says these are modern classics on par with the Great American Songbook.
26: You know, these are all songs that creatively, to my ear, fit very nicely in the same, you know, list of songs that were recorded by Sinatra and Crosby and, you know, these vocalists of that era.
11: The album is called Seth MacFarlane Sings the Muppets, and it includes a lot of the hits like Kermit's ballad, Bein' Green.
25: It's not that easy being green, having to spend each day the color of the leaves.
11: Which we should note, a certain other classic crooner also covered.
26: Sinatra did do a version of Bein' Green in the 70s that worked very well.
25: It's not easy being green. It seems you blend in with so many other ordinary things.
26: And you know, I can only imagine that if he had continued to, you know, record with that kind of output into the 80s, he probably would have touched on some of these other tunes as well.
11: Yeah. And that, of course, is on this album. How did you approach that arrangement? It didn't seem to me like you made that many changes from kind of the Sinatra-style Bein' Green compared to some of the other songs.
26: Yeah, I mean, it's that song is, you know, no one really messes with that song too much. We did it a little bit more of like a slow swing.

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1: 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Thanks for listening. In traffic on US 60 westbound near Gilbert Road, there is a report of a crash on the right.
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